0: Please step over here so all may know you. We will cast lots according to the custom of our people. But first, let us pray for divine guidance in this important matter. Our Father, which art in heaven, we are obeying thy will in selecting another special representative of thine. So be with us. Guide our selection of the man to be one of us. In the precious name of Jesus, our friend, we ask it. Amen. The name is chosen, and we cannot doubt that he is chosen of God. Matthias, come forward.
1: Yes, sir.
0: You realize, of course, that henceforth you shall be numbered among the 12 apostles of Christ.
1: Yes, sir, but I am not worthy, sir.
0: None of us are. Only through the merits of Jesus imparted to us. You have been among those who followed the Master from the day John baptized him?
1: Almost constantly, sir. There were times, of course, such as when he appeared on the Mount of Transfiguration, when it was impossible to be with him.
0: And when he stilled the angry waves of Galilee?
1: I was in another boat, sir, near enough to hear and see during the flashes of lightning.
0: He is the Son of God?
1: Oh, he is, sir. He is the Son of the living God of heaven.
0: Why was it necessary that the Son of God come down to this earth and suffer what Jesus did, to die on the cross and be risen the third day?
1: God created Adam and gave to him the dominion of the earth. In obeying Satan, Adam relinquished that dominion to Satan. Jesus came to wrest that dominion away from Satan. The only way it could be done was for the Son of God, in human form, and with all of humanity's frailties and weaknesses and emotions, to live a life free of sin. Not once must he obey Satan. Jesus succeeded. He has won the dominion of the earth. Now Jesus, instead of Satan, will be king of this earth as well as king of kings in the universe.
0: Henceforth, Matthias, you will be numbered among the apostles. I extend to you the right hand of fellowship. Follow Jesus, and your apostleship will be successful in the sight of heaven.

0: Dad, this is fun. I didn't think I liked kayaking.
1: Well, I'm glad you enjoyed it. But I think it's time to head back in.
0: Okay. Can we come back?
1: Sure.
0: Tomorrow?
1: Let's check with Mom. Hey, be careful getting out of the boat.
0: It's a kayak, Dad.
1: I'm going to return the kayak. Just make sure you have everything.
0: Yep. Can we walk home?
1: How about a taxi? 233 North Maple, please.
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3: Here's a great passage of scripture found in Isaiah 59, beginning in verse 1. It says, "Behold, the Lord's hand is not shortened that it cannot save, nor is ear heavy that it cannot hear. But your iniquities have separated you from your God, and your sins have hidden his face from you so that he will not hear." I remember as a kid this Electrolux salesman who came to our house, and when he discovered that my mom already had an Electrolux, he wanted to sell us some attachments. So, with Mom's permission, he came into the house with the latest and the greatest, from fancy little attachments that could reach into tight corners to dirt-busting power heads that could clean up just about any mess you might dump on the carpet. The only problem was that this guy couldn't get any of his electrical power attachments to work when he attached them to our vacuum. So, he started pulling my mom's vacuum cleaner apart looking for the problem, blowing on electrical contacts, checking switches and testing all the connections, trying desperately to figure out what was wrong with our machine. And all the time he was checking things over, my brother and I were killing ourselves laughing because we knew what the problem was. The vacuum cleaner wasn't plugged in. Now, sometimes in life when we face problems in our spiritual lives, we check everything except the obvious. We want to blame our circumstances. We want to blame our parents. We want to blame everybody and everything except ourselves. But when God seems distant and your prayers appear to be falling on deaf ears and your spiritual life seems weak, maybe it's time to take inventory of your own heart to see if you're still plugged in. Now, I won't try to minimize the influence that other people can have on you or downplay the effect your environment can have, but at the same time, the Bible is pretty clear. When there's a major disconnect, you need to check your heart. After all through Christian history, some of the best examples of faith come from people who lived through really bad situations. So we can't always blame our bad spiritual life on bad circumstances. And the next logical place to check is you. After all, God says the thing that separates you from Him is your sin, not somebody else's. So before you analyze the people around you to figure out what's wrong, like a salesman checking everything but the obvious, just check to see if you're plugged in. In the final analysis, God's not going to hold you responsible for what other people did. The Bible's pretty clear. You won't get billed for someone else's sins, but you will have to face yourself. And I have a hunch that at the judgment seat of God, our excuses are going to seem just a little flimsy. When the salesman finally figured out what was wrong, his face turned red as a beet. But in spiritual matters, the consequences aren't just embarrassment, they're eternal. So it's just a whole lot better to face it now while God is offering complete forgiveness and a brand new life. And I promise you, if you're honest with yourself and you're honest with God, you're going to find that's a much better way to live.

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0: It's time for Walking on Water, your home for gospel, bluegrass music, and warm Christian fellowship. 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
1: Hello, welcome to Walking on Water, where our initials, W-O-W, say it all. Bluegrass puts the wow into gospel music. I'm glad you've joined me, and we have some great songs to share today. But first, a Bible verse from Matthew chapter 22. Then one of them, a lawyer, asked him a question, saying, Master, which is the greatest commandment in the law? Jesus answered, saying, Love the Lord your God with all your heart, and with all your soul, and with all your mind. This is the first and great commandment. And the second is like it, love your neighbor as much as you love yourself. Here is Larry Sparks with The Old Love Letter.

That was brand new music from Angela Grimm. He took your place. And now, what if you wrote a song that tried to humanize God just a little bit? From Lou Reed in Carolina, this is On God's Front Porch.

That was Steve Ivey with the wonderful old hymn, It Is Well With My Soul. And before that, Doyle Lawson and Quicksilver, God Moved In. And we also heard from the Downing family, I Found It All in the Blood. Do you know someone who, if given the chance, will associate with Christians rather than non-Christians? I know many people like that. In fact, I know people who live their lives trying to avoid contact with anybody who might not be a Christian. And better yet, they prefer Christians who are the same brand of Christian as they are. How about you? Suppose you need to hire a plumber and your town has two, one of whom is a Christian and the other is not. Would you be more likely to hire the Christian over the non-Christian? What if you know that the money you pay that person will be tithed and that none of it will go for sinful pleasures? Should that even make a difference to you? I think we run the risk of falling into a trap with this sort of thinking. What was Jesus accused of doing by the Jewish rulers of his day? That's right, associating with sinners. In other words, he chose to hang around with the same people that we would characterize today as non-Christians. I think we tend to so insulate ourselves from outside influences that we forget those very outside influences are who Jesus calls us to minister to. In the parable from Matthew 22, Jesus tells us to go to the street corners and invite anyone we can find to the banquet. I'm not so sure that he was asking us to only invite other Christians to dine with him. Can I ask you a tough and personal question, one that you might not have an answer to? When is the last time you sat in church next to a non-Christian? Unless you are one of the rare exceptions, you probably have no idea when that was. You see, it is easy to stay within the safety of the familiar, in this instance, our own family and church members, than it is to go out and bring someone new to the service. Here is the rarely heard with, Come and Dine.

take two parents and 10 kids, put them in a 40-foot bus, and send them on the road for 3 years playing their music. What do you get? The Dorfels, an amazing 12-member family bluegrass band who've wowed audiences and impressed critics from Branson, Missouri, up and down the East Coast to Canada. What makes them remarkable is their average age is 15 years old. Here they are with an original song written by them about the first Passover in Egypt when the children of Israel sprinkled blood on their doorframes with hyssop branches.

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1: Thank you, John, and to all who are listening today, thank you for sharing with me in the unique sound of gospel bluegrass music. This is the time during the hour when we feature an artist or group, and this week I'd like to feature a record label, Hay Holler Records. Hay Holler was founded in 1990 by Carrie Hay and is located in Blacksburg, Virginia. It is a small family-run business in which Carrie and his wife Sula both manage the day-to-day responsibilities of running the business, as well as maintaining hands-on involvement in all of the label's recording projects. The sole purpose for Hay Holler Records is to preserve and perpetuate authentic, traditional bluegrass music through those artists who are still playing the real thing. I'd like to play for you now two Hay Holler bands. First, Skeeter and the Skidmarks will perform the a cappella song, I Know the Lord Has Laid His Hands on Me, and we'll follow that with the Hazel River Band's I'll Find My Way. Here is Hay Holler Records' own Skeeter and the Skidmarks.

That was I'll Find My Way by the Hazel River Band, one of our featured groups from Hay Holler Records, based out of Blacksburg, Virginia, whose charter is to preserve and perpetuate authentic, traditional bluegrass music. And now, brand new music from Crow, Lawson, and Williams, Pray the Clouds Away.

That was Randy Corr's Hurry Back, Jesus, and before that from Donna Hughes, Autumn Leaves. And now, all for him with I Am the Vine.

0: We are out of time for today, but I'd like to say I especially like the two songs we ended with, music from All for Him and Amy Ladd, just beautiful and reflective music of our Heavenly Father. Thank you so much for listening today, and my hope is that you have been inspired to go and invite someone to Heaven's banquet table. Until next time we meet, have a blessed week in Jesus Christ.
1: 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Until next time, may God richly bless you with His presence and the grace of our Savior, Jesus Christ.

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1: Hello friends, this is Doug Batchelor. How about an amazing fact? In 1959, the U.S. Army launched an ambitious project only 800 miles from the North Pole. They began building an immense complex underneath the frozen surface of Greenland. It was described as a center of scientific research to benefit all mankind. Completed in 1959 and named Camp Century, the 200-man base was a massive underground city consisting of a network of 21 steel-covered tunnels 26 feet in diameter. One tunnel was over 1,100 feet long. Out under the frozen wasteland, these 2 miles of ice tunnels were filled with a honeycomb of prefabricated buildings. The Camp Century base was powered by the world's first portable nuclear reactor, and it boasted modern bathrooms, a rec room, a barber shop, library, a theater, 10-bed hospital, church, laundry, kitchen, hobby shops, in addition to the administrative offices, labs, and communication facilities. The base operated from 1959 to 1966, when they realized they could not keep up with the repairs due to the constantly shifting and melting ice. At that point, the project was abandoned. Then in 1997, for the rest of the story, a number of declassified papers were released. It turns out that Camp Century was actually a massive cover-up for a top-secret Army program called Project Ice Worm. Its real mission? To build a network of nuclear missile launch sites under the Greenland ice sheet. Remember, this is during the Cold War, pardon the pun, and Greenland was a lot closer to the Soviet Union than the U.S. Today, the twisted remains of Camp Century are crushed and hidden beneath the Arctic snows. Friends, did you know that the Bible says that a blanket of snow can cover even more than a missile base? Stay with us. We're going to learn more as Amazing Facts brings you this edition of Bible Answers Live.
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1: 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My name is Doug Batchelor.
3: My name is John Ross. Good evening, listening friends, and Pastor Doug. Let's begin the program with prayer. Dear Father, once again, we thank you that we have this opportunity to study your word, and we'd like to invite your presence to be with us here in the studio and be with those who are listening, wherever they might be, Lord. We ask that you would guide us into a clearer and fuller understanding of your word tonight. Mm-hmm. For we ask this in Jesus' name. Amen.
1: Amen.
3: Pastor Doug, you opened the program by talking about an incredible work of construction done under the ice. You can just imagine the cost of building something like that, that functioned for about 7 years, and then that was it.
1: It was abandoned, and it's really incredible, and people can go look at the YouTube of Camp Century that's online there, and they have this whole propaganda film that was put out by the Army talking about this wonderful plan to have a research center up in the polar regions, but it was all a ruse. It was really, they were trying to figure out how do we place missile silos up here in this country, and of course it's all crushed now, and there's nobody around where there was once a city, and all of that debris has all just been
4: squashed down by the glaciers and covered with snow, and they might still have a couple of escape hatches poking out of the snow. But it reminds me of when I lived in New York City. I grew up there for several years, and it wasn't a clean city when I was a kid. It's a lot cleaner now than it was then. And just the noise and the honking and the smells that would come up from the street every day. And I remember waking up one morning and it was unusually quiet. I thought, what's wrong? It's quiet. And I looked out my window and we had had a blizzard during the night. And, you know, a foot or so of snow had fallen, which paralyzed the city. And it was so quiet and it was so clean. And just it was transformed by the snow. And it makes me think about that verse in the Bible. It says in Isaiah 1:18, "Come now and let us reason together, says the Lord. Though your sins are like scarlet, they shall be white like snow. Though they're red like crimson, they shall be like wool." And there I'm sure he's talking about the bleached, the whitened wool, soft, of a sheep. And, you know, that's what the Lord can do in our lives. Doesn't matter what kind of garbage or sin or problems there are. When we come to the Lord, surrender, repent, he covers us with a blanket of his grace, and it's like David said, wash me and I'll be whiter than snow. Mm-hmm. So maybe you'd like to know about having that experience, friends, getting a new beginning, and how do you start over? And we actually have a book sort of related to our amazing fact. Talks about someone and their conversion up in the Arctic regions of Siberia, not Greenland. And Pastor Ross, why don't you tell us about that?
3: The book that we have this evening is called Death Watch in Siberia. And it's free for anybody who calls and asks for it. And we'll be happy to send you this just real inspiring story of somebody's life who was transformed by the grace of God. The number to call is 800-835-6747. Again, that's 800-835-6747. That is our resource line. And ask for the book, Death Watch in Siberia. We'll be happy to send it to anyone who calls and asks.
4: Amazing testimony. Yeah, I hope that people will take advantage of tonight's offer because it'll bless them.
3: Our first caller this evening is Jim, and he's listening in Ohio. Jim, welcome to the program.
5: Hey, how you guys doing today, Pastor Doug, Pastor Ross? Love you guys.
4: Thanks.
5: My question is, and I kind of like to get the scripture for this, are we going to eat when we're in heaven? Or is that just like figurative when it talks about eating?
4: Well, I think it's real. First of all, when God made Adam and Eve, you can see from the Garden of Eden what God's original perfect plan was. In the beginning, before sin, was eating part of God's plan for humanity? Then I'm assuming you know that the answer is yes. I mean, Adam and Eve were supposed to eat. They weren't supposed to eat the wrong thing. That was just one tree they were not supposed to eat, but they were told to enjoy and eat all these beautiful exotic fruits around the planet. And then you read in Isaiah, and Pastor Ross might look it up, it says they'll plant vineyards and eat fruit from them. That's either Isaiah 11 or it might be 65. I get the heaven verses of Isaiah mixed up. And so we are going to eat. It tells us that we'll sit down in Revelation and we'll sup with the Lord. Jesus said at the Last Supper, I'm not going to drink from the fruit of the vine till I drink it with you new in my Father's kingdom. So there's several references through the Bible.
3: The one you're referring to, Pastor Doug, is Isaiah 65 and verse 21. They shall build houses and inhabit them. They shall plant vineyards and eat their fruit.
4: Yeah, so I think that even with our glorified bodies, when Jesus rose from the dead, you can read in the Gospel of Luke, he asked them for something to eat. Matter of fact, twice. He eats with them by the Sea of Galilee at the resurrection. He eats with them in the upper room in Luke 24. So even glorified bodies seem to eat.
5: Thank you. I appreciate your program.
4: All right. Hey, thanks for your question, Jim. Thanks for calling.
3: You know, just one more verse on that, Pastor Doug. Revelation chapter 2, verse 17 says, he who has an ear, let him hear what the Spirit says to the churches. To him who overcomes, I will give some of the hidden manna to eat, speaking of heaven, and a white stone with a special name written upon the stone. So there we have this eating of hidden manna in heaven.
4: All right. Yeah, that's true.
3: Our next call is E. Frank, and he's listening from New York. E. Frank, welcome to the program.
6: Yes, thank you very much, Don Ross, and thank you, Pastor Batchelor. I have a question for both of you gentlemen this evening, and it's a very good question in regards to marriage and salvation. If you find a person that you can get married to, but they come from another denominational faith or understanding. Can you actually just try and figure a method or a form of legally getting married to that person because you actually love that person through Christ? And if that person is saved like you, can you just admit to a civil judge that the marriage can be consummated legally?
4: So I think you're asking, well, of course, legally a marriage can be consummated in, as long as you meet the legal criteria. You know, according to the state, they don't care whether you're Christians or atheists. But you mean, biblically, can two Christians who might be of different denominations get married? Well, there are varying degrees of differences between denominations, and the couple needs to know that. Of course, you know, Paul says don't be unequally yoked together with unbelievers, so that's pretty clear. But let's just suppose for a moment that you've got a Protestant that wants to marry a Catholic. Now, according to Catholic theology, you're not supposed to marry a Protestant. And a lot of people I know, including my father, had to convert in order to marry somebody. And, you know, that's true in many religions. While Protestants and Catholics claim to both be Christians, there are vast differences theologically that can cause serious problems in the family. And, you know, they're very stark differences. In other words, I'm picking two opposite extremes. But suppose you get two people that are Baptists, and one is a Calvinistic Baptist and one is a free will Baptist. Well, you're still going to have theological arguments about predestination, but you probably have a lot more harmony than you would between, you know, two people, a Catholic and a Protestant. Does that make sense?
6: Yes, it does.
4: So you just need to know, it's great. You know, Jesus says he wants us to be one. And it really would be good, especially if, you know, the husband's a priest of the family, if they're united in their faith. I think that'd be very important to be of the same denomination. Okay, I mean, you're going to go to two different churches? So you see what I'm saying? That causes a problem then, and then how do you raise the kids under which brand? And anyway, hope that helps a little bit, and I didn't make it worse. Appreciate your call, Frank.
3: Next call is Bradley, and Bradley's listening in Michigan. Bradley, welcome to the program.
7: Good evening.
4: Evening.
7: My question is about working on the Sabbath. I'm a mail carrier. I work in an elderly community and deliver prescriptions every day. But even more on Saturday. I was wondering if it, you know, be exempt doctors and nurses?
4: Well, that's an interesting question. You know, I think that there, even if you're a doctor or a nurse, if you're working every Sabbath so you don't have time for your rest, obviously hospitals need to be staffed. And what we counsel, you know, Christian friends we have that are in the medical field and doing, you know, necessary, you know, there's certain medical procedures that are optional, and you can schedule it. It's not, you know, if you need to have a cap put on your tooth, you don't have to wake the dentist up Sabbath morning and say, come down and do it. I mean, there's some things you can schedule that aren't crucial. But, you know, obviously hospitals and certain emergency things need to be staffed. And I tell Christians, I say, you know, you ought to rotate so that you're not missing church every week. A mail carrier, that would really be a different category because it's not specifically or exclusively delivering medical emergency care. And I would say that you ought to schedule your Sabbaths for the Lord. And I think, fortunately, I've got some friends that are postal carriers, and they applied to their superiors to get the Sabbaths off, and they did under some of the the laws that you're not supposed to discriminate for religion, or make you can accommodate if it doesn't cause a hardship.
3: Mm-hmm.
4: So,
7: okay,
4: I hope that makes sense. I feel like we're splitting hairs sometimes, but you know, some things are urgent, like making sure people are cared for in a hospital, and other things are a little more optional.
7: I see.
4: And,
7: okay, thank you very
4: right,
7: much.
4: Thank you.
3: The next call is Fred, and Fred is listening from Stamford, Connecticut. Fred, welcome to the program.
8: Yes. Do you know anything about the blood moon?
4: Yeah, well, there's a couple of verses in the Bible where it talks about that, speaking of the day of the Lord and signs of Christ's coming. It says the sun will be turned to sackcloth and the moon will be red as blood. And, historically, in North America, there was a very unique day in history, and I forget the date. Was it 1833 that the stars fell?
3: That was the stars, 17.
4: The stars went dark, rather the sun went dark and the moon came up like blood that night.
3: That's right.
4: And I think that was 1833. I might be wrong. It might be the 17.
3: The stars fell in 1833.
4: So the dark day was...
3: in 17 something. I'll find it for you. I've got to look it
4: anyway,
3: up.
4: Anyway, there was a dark day when the sun just went dark in the middle of the day, and that night when the moon came up, it was red as blood. Many saw that as a historical omen that the day of the Lord was coming. But that's going to happen again immediately preceding the second coming. Now, it is true that, you know, if there's some kind of massive forest fire, you'll often see the sun go dark. And when the moon comes up and there's a lot of smoke in the air, you've probably seen a blood moon before. You ever notice that, Fred? You're calling from Connecticut. I don't know if you've ever seen the sky when it's filled with forest fire smoke and the moon comes up. It can be just as red as blood.
8: Well, I hadn't actually recognized that yet, but... I know it was just a reference that I saw recently.
4: Yeah, so that could be what it's talking about. There's two or three references in the Bible. One's in Joel. It's in Revelation, Jesus, Matthew 24. What was that date, Pastor Ross, for the...
3: May 19, 1780.
4: That was the historic date for when the moon turned blood red. And we see more forest fires here on the West Coast. And so, you ever seen that before, Pastor Ross?
3: I have.
4: Yeah.
3: It's kind of eerie when you
4: it
3: look
4: is.
3: Up and you see this... reddish hue to the moon.
4: Hey, we appreciate your call. Thank you, Fred.
3: Next call is Scott, and he's listening from right here in California. Scott, welcome to the program.
9: Hi, how are you?
4: Doing good.
9: I'm calling on Revelation 20, 21, and 22.
4: Okay.
9: I don't know. I think it would be best if Pastor Ross read this. His accent is so great.
4: You want Revelation 20 or Revelation 2?
9: Excuse me, I made a mistake. Revelation 2, verse 20, 21, and 22.
4: Okay.
3: All right, here we go. Nevertheless, I have a few things against you because you allow that woman Jezebel, who calls herself a prophetess, to teach and to seduce my servants to commit sexual immorality and to eat things sacrificed to idols. And I gave her time to repent of her sexual immorality, and she did not repent. Indeed, I will cast her into a sickbed, and those who commit adultery with her into great tribulation, unless they repent of their deeds.
9: And amen, Pastor Roth.
4: What is your question then relating to that?
9: My question is Jezebel going to try to act like a prophetess? And I have another question about sexual immorality, because you could actually commit spiritual immorality.
4: I think that's what it's talking about more here in Revelation,
9: uh-huh.
4: is the spiritual immorality.
9: You know,
4: in the Old Testament, Jezebel, when in Revelation, when it uses the name Jezebel, it's asking us to look back at the history of Jezebel, just like when it talks about Balaam. Jezebel enticed the people of Israel to, she urged her husband, Ahab the king, to entice the people to forsake Jehovah and to worship Baal. And so she seduced them into the immoral worship of Baal. And part of Baal worship was, they're like temple prostitutes. And so it was a very vulgar and immoral religion in that way.
9: Huh. And I'm wondering if this is going to be a dual application, like Pastor Doug, as I've heard him say, dual application, if the... Elijah and the Jezebel and Ahab in the Old Testament is going to repeat itself, or what do you think, Pastor Doug, about Bible prophecy and knowing future events and including the tribe of Moab? And I saw this documentary about the Mormons, and actually there is a Moab town in
4: Utah.
9: Yeah,
4: Moab, Utah. I've been there. Well, let me answer your main question there about, is there a dual application? It's interesting you would ask that because I'm preaching on that next week. For 3.5 years, Elijah had to flee during a time of famine when Jezebel was persecuting the prophets of God. And that was 1,260 days. you read in Revelation that there's another 1,260 days during the era of Jezebel. You're reading here in this about the church of Thyatira. And it's talking about this era of Jezebel when for 1,260 prophetic days or years, God's prophets and his church have to go underground. They flee into the wilderness to survive the persecution. So there's a spiritual drought. So there's a big dual application and analogy that happens early on in the Christian era. And, you know, I think you'd really enjoy that book, Scott, that we have that talks about the other woman, talks about kind of a spiritual Jezebel, and we'll send you a free copy of that.
3: All you need to do is call our resource line. That's 800-835-6747. And the book is entitled The Other, I guess it's The Other Woman. Isn't
4: yes.
3: that what it's called? The
4: mm-hmm.
3: Other Woman, talking about Jezebel in its prophetic sense. And we'll send that to you for free, Scott, or anyone who calls and asks. The number again, 800-835-6747. And the book is called The Other Woman. Our next caller is Joshua, and he is listening in Oregon. Joshua, welcome to the program.
10: Good evening.
4: Hi.
10: I have a question, I guess not so much an explanation, but more of advice on how to explain it to somebody, or if you could explain it and I could listen for a minute. Romans 5, 12 through 19, possibly the most difficult text in the Bible for me. I've often heard it used to suggest that humans have no choice to sin and that being alive itself, drawing breath, is a sin and an affront to God moment by moment through your life.
4: Well, let me read this for our friends that might be driving down the road, Joshua.
10: Yes,
4: Romans 5, 12, and you want me to read through verse 19?
10: You can skip some of the middle, like his parenthetical aside, if you think it would be helpful, or you can read it all if you think you need to.
4: Well, let's take it as we go. Therefore, just as through one man, sin entered the world and death through sin. He's talking about Adam. Through the sin of Adam, we all kind of inherited these selfish natures. Thus, death spread to all men because all have sinned. It says, nevertheless, death reigned, in verse 14, from Adam to Moses, even over those who had not sinned according to the likeness of Adam's transgression, who's a type of him who is to come. So here, Paul is saying Adam is a type of the one who is to come. That's Jesus, the second Adam. And then it goes on and says, the gift of God, let me see here, for it is by one man's offense many died. I'm in verse 15. For by one man's offense many died, much more the grace of God and the gift of grace by one man, Jesus Christ, abounded to many. In other words, and I'm giving you sort of a primitive understanding, but this is how I understand it. Through Adam's sin, we all inherited this sort of selfish DNA. We, you know, Adam was originally made perfect and loving, but through sin, he lost that and he became selfish and sinful. And all his offspring inherited that DNA. Well, when we're born again, we become new creatures. God gives us his spirit. We become like the second Adam. In the same way we're under a death sentence because of our great-great-grandfather, Adam, we become under life because of the holiness of Jesus, the second Adam. So Christ basically, as Adam spawned the human race that is born in sin, Jesus spawned the new race of his church that are born again. And so this is kind of a simplistic way to explain it. But yeah, we're all born and we will sin. But when we accept Christ, he saves us from that and we can become new creatures and live different kinds of lives. So we're not doomed to continue sinning. That's why Paul says, who will deliver me from this body of death? I thank my God through Jesus Christ. That I
10: Amen.
4: Don't walk after the flesh, but after the Spirit. So you got Adam after the flesh, the second Adam, Jesus, after the Spirit. You know, another interesting thought. Adam fell in a garden surrounded with every pleasure. Jesus overcame the same temptations in a desert, half-starved. Adam went to sleep on the sixth day, and God opened his side, and out came his wife. Jesus went to sleep on the cross on the sixth day, and his side was opened up, and blood and water came out. The church was born. So it's there. There's a lot of analogies. Matter of fact, I wrote a book where I take a whole chapter and talk about the types of Adam and Christ that just came out. So I'm very interested in this subject.
10: I thought you might be. It occurred to me to call and ask. I was talking to somebody about this yesterday, and he was maintaining that this all happens without any man's exercising of his will at all.
4: Oh, no, you need to choose to be come to Christ and be a child of the second Adam.
10: And that's what I was trying to explain, is that this verse is not saying that it all happens independent of your choice.
4: Yeah, no, we...
10: You still have a choice to exercise.
4: We didn't have a choice about the first birth, but we do have a choice about the new birth. We're all born physically, no one asked us, but if you want to be born of the water, you choose to do that. So, yeah, it is different. Hey, appreciate your question, Joshua. It's a deep one.
3: Our next call is Rob, and he's listening from Florida. Rob, welcome to the program.
11: Thank you, sir. How are you doing tonight?
4: Doing great. How are you?
11: Doing good. Yeah, I have a question about communication. Is it written in the Bible on exactly how Jesus communicated?
4: You mean how he communicated when he walked the earth? Or
11: yeah.
4: How he does now?
11: Yeah, I'm wondering if all churches, encourage his choice of communication. I know by spiritual memory, Jesus communicated calmly, equally, so he could be, completely understood by everything.
4: Yeah,
11: I'm just wondering if it's encouraged.
4: Well, I think that Jesus is the model of the best communicator the world's ever seen. Matter of fact, he's the most quoted communicator that I know of. And, he communicated

0: make a difference in your life. So when the gospel is communicated, it needs to be done in a way that is clear, understandable, that people can benefit from what is being said. But if one speaks in a way that is difficult to understand, or maybe using language that is uncommon, what good is that?
1: Yeah, so it's got to be clear. And, you know, Jesus was, he was just a powerful communicator, spirit-filled. And that's the other thing, is that when we speak for the Lord, we need to have the same spirit that Jesus had. And it's the word that transforms. And Jesus said, you know, if they don't believe Moses and the prophets, then they won't believe me. And so the ultimate thing is, he says, look, if you want to believe me, believe the word. And so the word of God is never going to conflict with what Jesus is trying to teach us. 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
0: We're going to be taking a break, friends, in just a moment. But before we do, we want to tell you about an exciting website that Amazing Facts has. It's fairly new. We've probably had it launched for 3 or 4 months now. There's still improvements that's been done, but it's a great resource for those wanting to study the Bible. It's called BibleHistory.com.
1: Absolutely. And there's nothing like this on the internet, friends. If you would like to see a panorama, you can start at the beginning and zoom out, and you'll see that all of Bible history is divided into about 12 different sections, where it talks about the age of the patriarchs. You've got the age of Noah. You've got the age of, the age of the patriarchs, the age of Israel, and the age of Christ. And you can click on those and see the different lifespans and timelines of the different heroes in the Bible. It tells you how long they lived. It tells how their lives overlapped. Click on each individual. There's even videos and studies and much more. BibleHistory.com. Please take a look and pass it on. We're going to take a break, but we're coming back.
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1: 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This is Bible Answers Live. 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My name is Doug Batchelor.
0: My name is John Ross. Pastor Doug, we're going to go to the phone lines. Our next caller is Michael, and he's listening in Kentucky. Michael, welcome to the program.
3: Hello, how are you doing?
1: Doing good. And your question tonight?
3: My question is about the mark of the beast.
1: Okay. Are you wanting us to just tell you what it is, or any specific question?
3: Well, from Scripture and what it is.
1: All right. Well, first of all, the Bible tells us that the mark of the beast is

0: something that is received. And you find this principally in Revelation chapter 13. Chapter 12, 13, 14, several chapters talk about the beast. But it doesn't really say the mark of the beast is the number 666. In other words, a lot of people have this idea that in the last days, this religious political power with the Antichrist head is going to require everyone to line up and they're going to get a tattoo or stamp in their forehead or hand that says 666. It doesn't say that. It says the number 666 is the key to identifying who this power is because it's the number of a man. And using Bible numerology, different letters had a numerical value. Now, if you look, everybody in Revelation gets a mark. Everybody. Everybody listening right now, I don't know how to break this to you, but in the last days, everyone gets a mark. One mark is a bad mark. The other mark's a good mark. Mark of the beast, bad mark. But the seal of God says all of God's people have the seal of God and their father's name in their foreheads. Well, I think we all know that doesn't mean in the last days there's going to be a tattoo artist that's putting the name of the Lord in our foreheads or our hands. And so there's a symbolism here. One of the keys for that is if you look, Michael, in, for instance, Deuteronomy chapter 6, 4, where the Ten Commandments are repeated, chapter 5 of Deuteronomy, in chapter 6 he says, "These words that I command you this day shall be in your heart. You'll write them for a sign upon your hand, and they will be frontlets between your eyes." The word of God on your hand, between your eyes. He's saying that the word of God is to be in our heart. That's obviously a symbol. That the law of God is to be in our hand, our actions. And it's to be but in our foreheads or between our eyes means in our thoughts. And so the mark of the beast is dealing with people who are marked because of their actions and their worship, their thoughts. They're going to be worshiping the beast in the last days. Now, it's a big study. And we'll identify it for you very clearly, but I'm just going to ask you to ask for our free lesson because I can't cover all 12 pages or 15 pages in 2 minutes. And the lesson is called The Mark of the Beast, or is it the Antichrist lesson?
1: The Mark of the Beast will cover it as well.
0: Lesson, yeah.
1: The number to call is 800-835-6747. That is the resource line. And just ask for the study guide on The Mark of the Beast. And it'll go into all of the scriptures and let you know exactly how a person receives the mark, and what is the seal of God. So take a look at that. The number again, 800-835-6747. Ask for the study guide, The Mark of the Beast. Our next caller is Will, and he is listening from Arkansas. Will, welcome to the program.
2: Yes, I've got a question. Ezekiel chapter 1, 15 through 21. Could you elaborate on the wheel that it talks about?
0: Yeah, I'll do my best, but I'll tell you right now, this is one of the great mysteries in the Bible, where it talks about the
2: That's
0: wheel.
2: What I was calling.
0: It talks about the wheel within the wheel and these creatures move. And Ezekiel saw something that was extremely intricate and complicated, or I don't even know if that's a word for it, amazing. He's trying to describe something that sounds otherworldly. And you know, I'll tell you a few things that come into my mind. When he sees some heavenly, these creatures that are moving around on some contraption that is a wheel within a wheel. Now, I'm a bull. I drive a bulldozer. I mean, I don't do that for a living, but I have one. I have driven one for years. And you know how a dozer moves. It's you got a wheel within a wheel. A cell of life is actually, you got a nucleus within the shell or the wall of the cell, and you've got a wheel within a wheel. In space, our solar system, you've got the sun that is actually moving, it's spinning, and you've got the planets that orbit that, and then you've got planets, moons that orbit the planets, and you sort of have, then you've got, we're part of a galaxy that is a spiraling pinwheel of suns. It's a wheel within a wheel. And so it doesn't surprise me that the Lord is telling Ezekiel that these creatures that minister to him, that are around his throne, they're somehow conveyed by some apparatus, whether it's living or inanimate, we don't know, that is a wheel within a wheel. And the colors he tries to describe, and these creatures have these faces. Now, the faces of the creatures, if you look on verse 10, A face like a man, face like a lion, face like an ox, and a face like an eagle. You find that mentioned in Revelation chapter 4. Yeah,
2: exactly.
0: It's exactly the same. So at least John in the New Testament and Ezekiel in the Old Testament, they're seeing something very similar. Now, those four creatures, many scholars believe, they are saying something about the characteristics of Christ. You have Jesus portrayed in Matthew as a lion. You have Jesus portrayed in Mark as an eagle. He's portrayed in Luke as a man. Luke was the physician. And he's portrayed in the Gospel of John as the calf or the sacrifice. And so, and Pastor Ross had another viewpoint on that. I remember you shared one day, but I don't remember exactly what it was.
1: Yeah, we got, for example, the lion can also represent Christ's ministry prior to the incarnation, if you like. The ox was a beast of burden, symbol of sacrifice. Jesus came to bear our sins and die in our place. The man is a symbol, could be a symbol of Christ's high priestly ministry, mm-hmm. where he is one with the Son of Man. He's the Son of Man, but he's one with humanity, and he's representing us before the Father. The eagle in Scripture often has a connotation of speed and judgment. It speaks of judgment coming upon the enemies of God's people as an eagle, and some see that as referring to Christ coming as a judge to execute judgment upon the wicked at the second coming.
0: Yeah, so, Will, I think that these creatures, they are symbolic of the facets. They're telling us something about the nature of Christ, and that are it's being sort of summarized by some of these characteristics. Hope that helps a little bit, but you've delved into one of the deeper mysteries of the Bible that I'm still studying. Hey, thank you for your call, Will.
1: Next call is Marjorie, and she's listening from Michigan. Marjorie, welcome to the program.
3: Thank you. Hi.
0: Hi. And your question?
3: Okay. It is not of the four horsemen of the apocalypse, but of the horses themselves.
0: Okay.
3: Are they spiritual?
0: Well, I think they are. I think that these horses are spiritually symbolic.
3: Okay. And the colors.
0: Now, can I tell you why?
3: Yes.
0: If you look, the four horsemen, we've all heard about the four horsemen of the apocalypse, and we focus on the number four. Mm-hmm. The four horsemen of the apocalypse are the first four of the seven seals that are open there in Revelation chapter 6 and 7. So they're part of something, and the other seals are obviously spiritual, so we think the first four horsemen are spiritual as well. Now, you're asking about the colors?
3: Yes.
0: Well, I think, and Pastor Ross might help me, these four horsemen represent four ages or stages of the church. They're really kind of telling about the political unfoldings of the church for the first four ages. They line up almost perfectly with the first four of the seven churches. The seven seals, the seven churches, the seven trumpets in Revelation are teaching the religious history, political history, military history of God's people, what's going on. The horse that is white represents the church going forth conquering and victorious. They've got that first love that's described in the first centuries, that power, that purity. Then you've got a horse that is red. There's a time of great persecution that follows, and that's like the Church of Smyrna. And then you've got the horse that is black, and that represents a time of death. And then you've got the pale or the gray death-like horse, and that's talking about the time of real famine for the Word of God. And I hope I'm getting those right.
1: Mm-hmm. You've got the white horse.
3: The only thing is, the last one, the pale horse, was taken from a word in Greek, which actually meant green, not gray.
0: Yeah, it's kind of the color of a person that's dead when their blood is drained away. It's a pale green.
3: Yeah, so, or pure white.
0: Well, it's like the look of a potato shoot in a cellar. I've heard someone explain it that way. So, it's kind of like the deathly look that people might have. And so these horsemen, I'm trying to think if we have. Oh, you know what? Our new Revelation magazine's got the four horsemen on the cover.
1: Mm-hmm.
0: You might really enjoy that, Marjorie. But yeah, these four horsemen, it's a deep study on the seven seals of God.
1: And of course, colors are significant in Revelation. It's a prophetic book. You've got white symbolizing purity, and that is a description of the church during the first 100 years or so of the Christian era. And then the red would symbolize persecution, symbol of blood. And there was severe persecution from about 100 to 300 AD. And then you've got the black horse, which is a compromising of truth, where error started creeping into the church, followed by the pale horse, which is also described as the Dark Ages, when it was very difficult to find truth, especially in the established church of the day. People that were seeking for truth had to study on their own, and many of them found safety up in the mountains of northern Italy in the Waldensian Alps. So it's sort of a description of the condition of the church during those time periods.
0: Mm-hmm. And by the way, in Zechariah chapter 6, the first five verses, you've got similar horses. They're not identical, but they're also symbolic of what was going to happen to God's people. Good question, Marjorie. Appreciate it. Thank you for calling.
1: Our next call is Phil, and he's listening in Michigan. Phil, welcome to the program.
4: Hello. Thanks for taking my call.
0: Yeah, and your question tonight.
4: My question is this. A very well-known Christian pastor from California is speaking at Islamic conferences claiming that we all worship the same God, and therefore we all need to come together and find common ground since we worship the same God. And myself, I know enough about the Quran to know that I have a real problem with that. What are your thoughts on that?
0: Well, let me put it to you this way. If Jesus said to his own people, you are of your father, the devil. Now, these are people who are members of his church. And he said that if it's true that there are people who take the name of Christ that are not even worshiping the same God, according to Jesus, and if there are people who are Jews, and Christ was saying, even among the Jews, while the apostles and others were worshiping the true God, people who claim to worship the true God, Jesus said, no, you're of your father, the devil. You're not Abraham's children. And so how much more true would it be of a whole different religion like Islam? See what I'm saying? It's different. So, yeah, I think that their whole concept of God, I've got some dear Islamic friends, but I think their whole concept of God is very different. Jesus came to give us a true picture of God, and the Islamic picture of God is a very different picture. So I'd have to respectfully disagree with whoever that pastor is.
4: Okay, well, I appreciate your answer.
0: Hey, thank you, Phil. Appreciate your call.
1: Our next call is Annette, and she's listening in New York. Annette, welcome to the program.
5: Hi.
0: Hi.
1: You're on the air.
5: Thank you. My question is sin sin, or is there any particular sin that is worse than other sins?
0: Well, all sin is bad, and the penalty for sin is death. But believe it or not, there are worse, varying degrees of sin. Jesus said there are varying degrees of punishment, and there are varying degrees of sin. Now, which gospel is it, Pastor Ross, where Jesus said the greater sin? He uses the word greater sin, speaking of Judas, when he's talking to Pilate. Is that John?
1: Let me see.
0: Or it might be Luke, I don't remember. But Jesus made it clear that there are varying degrees of sin, because he said that Judas had a greater sin for betraying him than Pilate for handing him over, because Judas, he walked with Jesus for 3 years. He knew more.
1: That was John 19, verse 11.
0: So, Okay. Yeah, and the Bible tells us that he that knew his master's will and did not do it, he is beaten with many stripes, and he that did not know his master's will and didn't do it is beaten with few stripes. So there's varying degrees of punishment. There are varying degrees of sin. Some sins are so offensive. You know, you've got the person who steals a loaf of bread, and there was one punishment according to the Mosaic law. But if somebody killed, there was a much more severe punishment. So, yeah, the Bible teaches pretty clearly there are varying degrees of sin. Ananias and Sapphira lied to the Holy Spirit, and they dropped dead instantly. That was much more severe because they knew better.
5: Okay.
0: Does that make sense?
5: Yes, it does. Thank you.
0: All right. Thank you, Annette. We appreciate your call. But the good news, I hope Annette's still listening, or everyone listening, while there are varying degrees of sin, the blood of Jesus is adequate to forgive all manner of sin and blasphemy. Mm-hmm. And those of you who are listening, we've all sinned and fallen short of the glory of God, but Jesus' sacrifice is capable of not only forgiving you, but of transforming you and helping you to live a new life. Who do we have lined up next, Pastor Ross?
1: We have Say, who's listening in Michigan. Say, welcome to the program.
6: Hi, how are you guys?
0: Doing good. Thank you for calling.
6: That's great. Excuse me. I'm calling about, my question is, I'm calling about the second coming.
0: Uh-huh.
6: And what I have been concerned about, now, I don't particularly believe in the rapture per se, but my question is concerning the 24th chapter of Matthew.
0: Okay.
6: The 29th and the 13th verse. And I know that Jesus is going to come back one more time. He's going to come back three or four different times. I know he's to come back one more time. But my question is, always being, according to this scripture, I just want to see if you guys agree with it or not. But
0: well, we agree with all the scriptures.
6: It's after, you know, after the sun and moon, you know, and stuff darker, and then you should see the coming of the Son of Man. So wouldn't that be a position where we would, Christians would actually be in the tribulation?
0: Yes. Now that's,
6: you know,
0: it. That's
6: instead of being taken out of it, we would be in it, because I mean, that's my understanding of that scripture.
0: Say, I appreciate, that's a good question. I think a lot of people are wondering that. The big question then is, are the Christians going to be in the world during the tribulation, or are they caught up and taken out of the world or raptured before the tribulation? There are good Christians on both sides of this, but those of us here in this station believe that the Christians are in the world during the tribulation and that Jesus catches them away at the end of it. That's why Jesus said, "He that endures unto the end will be saved." He talks about immediately, and you're very right, say, if you look at Matthew 24:29, immediately after the tribulation of those days, the sun is darkened, the moon will not give her light, the stars will fall from heaven, the powers of heaven will be shaken, then the sign of the Son of Man will appear in heaven, and then all the tribes of the earth will mourn, and they will see the Son of Man coming in the clouds of heaven with power and great glory. You can also read in 1 Thessalonians chapter 4, if you read in verse 16, it says, "The Lord himself will descend from heaven with a shout, with the voice of the archangel and the trumpet of God, and then the dead in Christ will rise." So the resurrection and the second coming of Jesus happen at the conclusion of this time of trouble. One more verse that really should tie the other two I gave together, and that's in Daniel chapter 12. There the Lord says that, "At that time, Michael will stand up, the great prince that stands for the children of thy people, and there'll be a time of trouble such as there never has been since there was a nation, even unto that same time. And at that time, thy people will be delivered, everyone that is found written in the book, and many of them that sleep in the dust of the earth shall awake." So this resurrection, it says, there's a time of trouble such as there never has been. Then there's a resurrection. So the second coming and the resurrection happen after the tribulation, and God's people aren't caught up until then. Now, some say that, oh, that's the elect of the Jews only. There's nothing in the text that says that. It's talking about God's people, his church, and those that are in Christ are Abraham's seed. We're all one people at that point. Now, we have a book, Pastor Ross, that talks about the tribulation and its sequence, and it's called Anything But Secret.
1: And say, if you'd call our resource line or anyone, we'll be happy to send that out. Just ask for the book, Anything But Secret. The number to call is 800-835-6747. Again, 800-835-6747. Ask for the book, Anything But Secret. We have Brandon, who is listening in Illinois. Brandon, welcome to the program.
7: My question is on Genesis 3.
0: Okay.
7: And I was kind of wondering, after reading that countless times and hearing about it all through growing up, was kind of wondering if after Satan, or after Adam and Eve basically ate the fruit, would that be when time actually started?
0: Well, that's a good question. You know, it tells us that Adam lived a total of 930 years in the Bible. And, you know, he had many sons and daughters besides Cain, Abel, and Seth. But when does that time begin? It may be that God was saying, look, I'm not going to start counting your time until you're kicked out of the Garden of Eden. You can't eat from the Tree of Life anymore. And so Adam's age was measured from that point, or God may have said, I'm measuring your age from creation. Now, I don't know that it'll matter much. Here's why I think that. Brandon, I don't believe that it was very long after creation before Adam and Eve fell. And the reason for that is immediately after God makes Adam and Eve, and he introduces them and performs their marriage ceremony, he says, be fruitful and multiply. But they hadn't had a single kid yet by the time that they fell with the forbidden fruit. And so it was probably pretty shortly after creation that they fell. So whether you start numbering Adam's age in creation from the day that he was spoken into existence, or is it from the day that he was kicked out of the Garden of Eden and he became mortal and started dying?
7: Well, what I meant by time was, I mean, like time for time period, like time for the rest of us as well.
0: Oh, I see what you're saying. You mean I gave that whole explanation for nothing. Here, I think the time existed before then because God set up time in the world, and, of course, there was a Sabbath, and he had a weekly cycle that was established before Adam even sinned. So, but I think there was time even before he made our world. I think that, you know, the Lord has lived from everlasting to everlasting, and he has some scope of time. You know, we learned from Einstein and others that time seems to warp and bend, and God, I'm sure, is not confined to time. He can take prophets into the future, and he can take them back. So, good question, Brandon. Appreciate that.
1: We have Bob, who is listening from the British Virgin Islands. Bob, welcome to the program.
0: Hi, Bob.
8: Good
0: you're
8: night,
0: on
8: guys.
0: The air.
8: How you doing?
0: Good.
8: How you doing, Doug, man? It's good to hear my name on the air and my country on the air.
0: All right.
8: International.
0: Well, we're glad to have you. We got 2 minutes, Bob, before the program's over, so what can we do?
8: No problem. Yeah, Doug, I would like to know, I've been here for years, that about the New Age Gospel. Uh-huh. Is this something different? How is it that we explain what is the New Age Gospel from the Word of God?
0: Well, you know, I don't believe you can teach the New Age Gospel from the Word of God. I think that people use that phrase, and different people kind of mean different things. Some people's idea of the New Age Gospel is that they say that, you know, they incorporate sort of Eastern mysticism and meditation into Christianity, and they just say that it's all about meditating and being at one with God, and it's sort of a mystical Eastern view of what Christianity is, and that's they call it New Age, but it's actually very old. And so I hope that's what you're asking about. But biblically, I think that prayer and meditation is something else, and you know, it's talking consciously and cognitively to God. Hey, Bob, I think we're going to appreciate your call, and we're glad we got you in briefly. I wish I could be where you are in the Virgin Islands right now. Go scuba diving, maybe someday. Listening friends, we're probably out of time before we can take another caller. We just want to remind you, this program is on the air just because people like you are listening. They seem to be blessed and edified, and we're 100% supported by our listeners. 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
3: Hello and welcome, everyone. I'm Uncle Dan.
4: And I'm Aunt Carol. Welcome to each one of you listening in today.
3: You know, Aunt Carol, I was just thinking.
4: Yes?
3: Well, wouldn't it be wonderful if we could actually see the face of each of our listeners?
4: Mm-hmm.
3: I'm sure we'd find all kinds of people from around the world.
4: I'm sure you're right, Uncle Dan, because, as you know, we do receive letters and emails, even comments on our webpage and Facebook, all kinds of communications from all kinds of people, young and, well, some of the older ones, too.
3: And we want you to know that whoever you are, wherever you are, you're important to us, and we send our love to you. Not only that, you're important to God as well.
4: That's right. When you're feeling kind of lost in the crowd, like maybe you're of little importance, we just want you to know that God sees you and He loves you.
3: I'm glad you mentioned little, Aunt Carol, because I just heard a story about how God used something little to help someone.
4: Oh?
3: Yes, you see, a long time ago in pioneer America, there were times when the Indians and the white folk were at war with each other. As you might imagine, the Indians were not always too happy to see these white strangers come and take over their lands.
4: I can understand that, all right.
3: And sometimes during an Indian raid, some of the pioneers were taken prisoner. The story I heard was about a Christian lady who was taken captive from her home in Tennessee.
4: Tell us more, Uncle Dan.
3: Well, now, unfortunately, the braves who had captured this lady took her a long, long way from her home to their village, where she was held prisoner and treated very badly, I'm sad to say.
4: Oh, dear.
3: And then one day, these same Indians raided a trading post, which they burned to the ground. However, they rescued all the alcohol at the post, and they took it back to their camp.
4: Mm-mm.
3: That evening, around their campfire, they began to drink and drink.
4: Never a good idea.
3: No, but in this case, it worked out well for their captive, because by the very early hours of the next morning, why, the whole camp fell into a drunken sleep, and she saw her chance to escape. She slipped away from camp, and by traveling as fast and as long as she could, before taking a break, she put a great distance between the drunken Indians and herself. However, she had run so far and so fast that she suddenly realized she was completely lost. She pleaded with God to help her as she dashed through the forest.
5: Please, Lord, please, lead me back home. Please don't let me perish in these woods.
3: And she continued praying as she hurried on. Then late that afternoon, she came upon a path that she recognized.
5: Why, this... Yes! This is the very path to the Indian village. The one they forced me along when they kidnapped me from home.
3: However, by now, she was so completely turned around that she looked one way, then the other along the path, totally confused.
5: I can't tell which way to go. Do I go left or do I go right? I just can't tell. If I go the wrong way, I'll end up right back at the Indian camp. Oh, dear Lord, please. Please help me. Help me to get home.
3: And then that something little that I talked about appeared.
5: Please, Lord, help me. It's a little bird. Right at my feet. Right there, and it's looking up at me. How strange. He's not afraid at all. Ah, there it goes. Down the path, to the right. Just a little ways away. But he's still watching me. Why, it's coming back. Right there at my feet again. And there it goes again, hopping down the path to the right.
3: The lady stood there, but still made no move, so the little bird returned the third time and made quite a fuss at her feet. It then started down the path in the same direction as before. Suddenly the captive lady understood.
5: Praise God! He has sent this little bird to tell me the way home. I just need to follow its lead. Praise his holy name.
3: The captive lady did follow her new little friend, praising God's name as she went, and when it preceded her around a curve in the path just a short distance ahead, it was gone by the time she caught up. But now she knew which direction to travel on the path. And 7 hours later, she arrived back home into the arms of her loved ones. And so you see, Aunt Carol, nothing is too small to be important, just like no one is too little to be special to God.
4: What a great story, Uncle Dan. And you know, your story has brought several more stories about little things to my mind.
3: Really?
4: Mm-hmm. Two of them come from a book that your story hour was given permission to use many years ago, a book called The Hand That Still Intervenes.
3: Mm-hmm.
4: And the other one comes from one of our fans. So I think I'll just use this opportunity to tell our listeners all about them.
3: Great idea. What will you call your stories?
4: Well, in keeping with the idea of little things, I think I'll call them Amazing Mini Miracles. All three of the stories I'm going to tell took place on a battlefield. And although separated both in time and place, they all demonstrate how God can be very near to those in danger. This first story is based on an episode sent to us by Brianna, one of our listeners, about her great-grandfather Strain and his experience in Romania during World War I. Strain was a devout man, much troubled by the idea of killing, even as a member of the military in time of war. And as we join our story, the men in his unit knew that very soon they would be engaged on the battlefield once again.
6: So, Stefan, what do you think? Are you ready? Tomorrow will be the worst yet.
7: No one is ever really ready, Marco. But we do what we must. We have a war to fight, and we have no choice. The officer says go, and we go.
6: We have already seen destruction and bloodshed everywhere. But now we are heading into the worst of it. What we have seen so far, it is just child's play.
7: That is what I have also heard.
6: All the men in camp are restless. Just look around.
7: Everyone tries to look like they don't care, but they cover up their nerves. Look at Strain over there. What is he doing anyway?
6: Praying. Again.
7: Praying. It's for girls.
6: Maybe so. But Strain is no girl. I have seen him in action. He is always brave. And he follows orders.
7: Yes, well, maybe. But prayers? Come, Arkyo. I don't think God is anywhere near this war. Or us. Just let me kill as many enemies as possible and do not bother me about God and prayers.
4: Stefan would have been very surprised if he could have overheard Strain at that moment, for he was not only praying for his own protection, but that of all the men in his unit. In addition, he was also talking to God about a matter close to his heart.
8: And so, I pray that you will direct my path. Help me to do my duty, but please, God, I do not want to kill anyone. You know I have already hidden most of my ammunition in the bushes at the edge of the camp, and my commanding officer, he thinks I have used it against our enemy. You alone know the truth. I will carry my weapon as commanded, but I am going to bury the rest of my bullets, all my ammunition. Please bless me, and please do not let my actions cause the injury of any of my fellow soldiers. Tonight, I will just dig a hole and... Please, I pray, be with all these men and please protect me too. Amen.
4: Through many years and many wars, there have been those who, while wanting to help their own country and their fellow soldiers fight and win the battle, still have chosen to observe the commandment, "Thou shalt not kill," even in time of war. Although this is a view not held by all devout men of the Bible, some military forces have recognized the beliefs of these men and have allowed them to contribute by becoming medics or corpsmen, who, though unarmed, have squarely faced the heat of battle. They've bravely run through a hail of bullets and terrific explosions to help their fellows in action who have been wounded on the battlefield. Still others have never been given the option to serve in this way, and Strain was caught in such a situation. Secretly, he had fought with an unloaded weapon, asking for God's guidance. And now, when the next day dawned, he was ordered out with his unit into the face of deadly battle.
8: Lord, please be with us, with all the men.
9: Forward, men! Forward! Take cover! To the tree line!
8: The tree line? Yes, I see a big oak tree ahead. Oh! The trail is so overgrown, I almost tripped over that branch.
9: Take cover, men! Take cover!
8: I must keep going. Keep going. Just a little further. It's hard to run. My boot is loose. Shoelace is undone. Keep going. Yes. Yes, that big oak up ahead. I must...
10: Stop. Stop and tie your shoe.
8: Can't stop. Can't stop. Must get to that big oak tree.
10: Strain. Stop. Stop now and tie your shoe.
8: Who is it? I can't, but... Yes, all right. A few seconds. It won't matter. I'll stop. Tie it. Tie it. There. What? Oh, no. The oak tree, it's gone. Shattered by that bomb. I can't believe it. I would have been right there at the oak tree if I hadn't stopped, tied the laces of my boot. I would be dead. Oh, thank you, God. Thank you for saving my life.
3: My word, Aunt Carol. Just think what would have happened.
4: If Strain hadn't stopped to tie his shoe?
3: Yes.
4: Well, I think Strain understood perfectly. He knew that God or an angel had spoken to him, and because of God's protection, he was alive.
3: So what happened to Strain? I mean, did he make it through the rest of the war?
4: Yes, in fact, he did. He was captured by the Russians, however, and put in a concentration camp where nearly everyone was dying of typhus fever.
3: Oh, no.
4: Oh, yes. And he nearly died of it himself. But when he was very near death, he had a vision of walking in heaven.
8: It's so beautiful. The flowers and the little children playing in the meadow. And that crystal blue stream. Everything is so wonderful. So peaceful.
4: But then an angel told him he must leave, cross back over the bridge that had brought him to heaven, and go back.
3: You mean he wasn't going to die?
4: Yes, and the next morning when he awoke, he was completely healed.
3: Really?
4: And he did make it safely through the rest of the war. There's another interesting part of his life that I might save for another time, but God saved his life on the battlefield by something little, like the little bird in your story. Except that this time he was saved by a loose lace on his boot.
3: And a voice that told him to stop.
4: You know, Uncle Dan, speaking of little birds and shoelaces reminds me of something.
3: And what would that be?
4: Well, a little bird told me that there are thousands of kids, and not a few adults, who are enjoying our special series called Adventures in the Holy Bible.
3: Mm-hmm. Well, Aunt Carol, something tells me those little birds are the adventures kids themselves.
4: Yes, you're right, of course. We receive so many letters from the kids and adults, too, who have signed up for the adventures. They love reading the stories and working the puzzles and doing the fun and easy quizzes as well.
3: And listening to the audio stories they receive. Don't forget about those.
4: Right. They're the very same stories that we broadcast and that are available in our Life of Jesus album, all 26 of them.
3: Well, so much for the little birds part. But, Aunt Carol, what about the shoelaces part?
4: Ah, yes. Well, a shoelace would be about the same thing as a shoestring, right?
3: Okay, I get it. When someone operates on a shoestring, it means that whatever they're doing doesn't cost much.
4: Mm-hmm.
3: So the fact that the adventures are absolutely free would fit right into that picture.
4: Exactly, Uncle Dan. The adventures are free. Even the audio stories that participants receive as they advance through the course. Now that's what I call doing something fun on a shoestring for sure.
3: No question about it. And by the way, another little bird told me that if you would like to sign up for the adventures, you should be sure to have a pen and paper ready at the end of the program so you can copy down our contact information.
4: A very smart little bird for sure, I'd say, Uncle Dan. Oh, and by the way, the adventures are especially designed for kids 9 years old or older.
3: And now, Aunt Carol, let's see. I think you promised a total of 3 stories, so we have 2 to go. What's your next one about?
4: Well, as I mentioned before, all of my stories today happened on the battlefield, and this one took place in northern France near the Somme River, very close to the Belgian border. But before we go to that battlefield, I want to back up to something that happened before the war, something that happened to the subject of my story, to a man I'll call John.
3: All right, fair enough.
4: You see, John was like many people who just live their lives without giving much thought to God and how much God loves them. In fact, they feel that somehow God has just left us all to find our way through this world, that he's really not involved in what's happening now, and not really interested in what happens to them.
3: I see.
4: And then one day, John went to an evangelistic meeting where he was given the invitation to become a Christian, to invite Jesus into his heart.
3: And did he? Did he accept the invitation?
4: No. In fact, he just said to himself,
8: I don't really need God. When has he ever done anything for me anyway? I don't think he even knows I'm alive.
3: Very sad, Aunt Carol.
4: Yes, but God wasn't done with John quite yet. In fact, God never gives up on us since he died to save us all.
3: Good point.
4: So now, back to the battlefield. As John and his fellow soldiers made their way across the battlefield, they faced withering fire from the enemy. Machine guns and exploding shells hammered the air. Suddenly, there was a tremendous explosion directly ahead of John. It hurled him into the air and drove a large, jagged piece of shrapnel into his body. He then landed heavily on his back in a slight hollow with bullets whizzing over his head. Those fighting closest to John had seen him blasted into the air, and thinking that no one could have survived such an explosion, they continued fighting their way across the field. Soon, the heat of the battle had moved on, and John, dazed and in pain, began a long series of grim realizations.
8: Oh, there is blood all over my uniform, all over the ground. Help! I'm over here! It's already getting dark, and they are not coming. Nobody even knows I'm alive. It is so dark, and I am so thirsty.
4: All night long, John lay in the field, bleeding, cold, and thirsty. Finally, as the early rays of the morning began to lighten the sky, he realized how hungry he was as well. He knew he had some food in his backpack, so he struggled to move, to turn over, so that he might undo the straps and get to it, but...
8: Oh! It's no use! I can't even roll onto my side!
4: There he was, lying in his own blood, alone and desperate. And yes, in his hopelessness, giving himself up to die, when something amazing happened.
8: What's that? Yes. Yes. That's what I thought I heard. A chicken? A hen? It must be from a farm nearby. Hello there. So you've come to see me, eh? My only visitor. That's right. Just sit down for a while. You know, you are the only one who knows I am here. Oh,
11: Are you even real? Can I touch you? No, hey, wait. Wait, come back. What's this? An egg? She was real. I thought maybe I was dreaming, but she laid an egg. Oh, it's just beyond my fingertips if I can just reach it. Yes, yes, I have it. I have an egg for breakfast.
4: Very carefully, John cracked the egg and gulped down the contents. It wasn't much, yet it was moist, and it was food of sorts. But even more, the sight of that hen and the gift she left filled him with just a bit of courage. However, all that day long he continued to lie there, and as night fell again, so did his spirits. The next morning, however... Yes, it was true. John's only visitor returned, and once again she left an egg for him before she ruffled her feathers and toddled away.
11: Another egg? I can't believe it.
4: That day found John still clinging to life, sustained both by the egg and by the wee bit of hope the sight of another living creature had given him. In fact, the hen faithfully returned the next morning, and the next, and the next. Every day found John weaker than the day before, but every day that one piece of nourishment was supplied to him. And then, on the fifth day, hours after the hen had clucked her way back to wherever she belonged, John heard another sound.
12: See anything over there?
4: Yes.
13: Not over here.
4: Yes. There it was again. Voices. He actually heard voices.
12: I don't think we will find anyone still alive.
13: This poor fellow is dead. And that one.
12: And this one.
11: The corpsmen, finally, they've come. I have to try or they might not find me. Help!
14: Hey, did you hear that?
12: Hear what?
11: Help!
12: I heard it. Someone is alive.
13: Over there somewhere.
4: And suddenly, there they were, kneeling beside John, tending to his wound, speaking words of encouragement and lifting him onto a stretcher. All the while, John talked on and on about a hen, that a hen had visited him every day and laid an egg for him, that every day he had eaten an egg. However, they dismissed his ramblings as the imaginings of a delirious and nearly dead soldier. But then...
11: Look there, on the ground. Don't you see them?
12: See what, soldier? I don't see... Oh!
13: I see them. One, two, three, four, five, six... Yes, 10 half shells, 5 eggs.
11: I told you, I was saved by a...
12: Saved by a hen!
13: And here's the proof, right in front of us. Eggshells!
4: Well, as you can imagine, once John was at the field hospital, he had time to think about that hen a little more. And he realized that the very God whom he'd rejected at the evangelistic meeting before the war had not rejected him in his most critical time of need. He knew that God had sent that hen to save his life. And when he was finally home again, he looked up the people who had held those meetings and told them the story. They rejoiced with him that he had accepted God into his life, a God who had won his heart with a hen and 5 wonderful eggs.
15: Well, well, Aunt Carol, what a story. Just think, a hen and 5 eggs. It seems that God can use just about anything to win a person's heart and let them know that he cares.
4: Right. First a bird, then a shoelace, and then 5 eggs.
15: But you do have another story yet to go, right?
4: Yes, but I'll have to make it fast since we're almost out of time.
15: All right then, go for it.
4: My last story is about an army runner. Now, being a runner was maybe the most dangerous of all battlefield duties at that time, since it meant that the soldier was responsible for taking messages from one commander to another often through enemy fire with no means of protection.
15: I see.
4: Anyway, this young runner was hurriedly making his way across a field where a battle had recently been fought, and although he was relieved that the battle had moved on, still it was a terrible, bloody scene that lay before him as he dodged his way around his many fallen comrades. Suddenly, as he was running, just inches in front of him and darting toward him, an unusual object appeared.
16: What? It can't be. Not out here in the midst of such a scene. Not out here in the midst of so many dead and mangled bodies.
4: But it not only was real, it came nearer and halted in midair not more than 3 inches from his face. He stopped in his tracks. And when he started to step forward again, this little object lunged toward him, actually pushing him several steps backward in his surprise. And then it happened. A large shell hurtled through the air and landed in the very spot where he would have been without the surprise of being stopped and driven backward by this tiny object.

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1: That's P.O. 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And now, unfortunately, we have to say goodbye.
0: And God bless till next time.
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3: This is Aunt Carol.
4: And Uncle Dan saying,
5: Goodbye, everyone.
6: See you again next time.

0: Good day to you, folks. He seems a little, I guess, strange to be sitting here all alone, but Bill said he was going to be a little late, and since this was really my adventure, he figured I could just as easy get the ball rolling as he could, so here I am. Have to admit, giving a medical report at the hospital is a lot easier. For me, that is. Let's see. Now, if I can remember how Bill does this, giving you sort of a background of what had just happened, well, oh, I know what I can do. I'll just thumb through my diary here. It's got the whole story. Now, I don't see any point in going back to when we found we were going to Chicago. Just a reminder that little Jim and I won the YFC music contest, and we were scheduled to record at the Moody Bible Institute and then go on and sing at the music festival in Aspen. Now, it was Mr. Paddler who decided to... Oh, well, there's Bill now, right in the control booth. You coming in, Bill?
1: Oh, you're doing just fine.
0: I don't think so, Bill. You ought to come in.
1: Just go on with the story. You're wasting time.
0: Well, guess I am. Well, if that's what you want.
1: That's what I want.
0: Let's see. Oh, yes, Mr. Paddler. Well, he was paying for all of the gang, including Tom Till and his nephew, Barry Boyland, so they could go along with little Jim and me. Well, this really made our day, all except for Tom's. His brother had gotten into trouble again by robbing Mr. Simonson, the grocer man, and then running away. Tom almost decided not to go, but his mother insisted, so all eight of us found ourselves right in a plane waiting to take off for Chicago.
2: Sink or swim, live or die, survive or perish, I give my heart and hand to this airplane.
3: What's that from?
2: It's a speech by John Adams.
3: John Adams? He never even heard of an airplane.
2: I know. I sort of made up the last word. Oh. He really said, I give my heart and hand to this vote. I changed it. Why couldn't we take the bus?
4: Because this is faster. There's nothing to be afraid of.
2: That's easy for you to say. You've been in one before.
4: Only once. And then just a little Cessna, not a big commercial plane. It's new to me, too. Hey, I'll see you fellas later. I gotta get to my seat.
2: Bye.
4: Oh, excuse me, miss.
5: Certainly. Do all you boys have your safety belts fastened?
6: I think so. I don't know, though.

0: Oh?
1: He's fastened, miss. I fastened myself.
2: That's why I'm not sure.
3: Well, let me take a look. You can trust your friend. It looks fine to me.
2: Oh, good.
4: What's that for?
3: What's what for?
4: The noise.
3: Oh, that's nothing. They're just testing the motors to see if they're all right. How are the rest of you doing?
2: Well, okay. Oh, I'm fine.
4: Yeah, I guess. What's the ice cream container for? Are we having ice cream?
3: No. That's just in case you had any ice cream before you came on. And for any reason you decide you don't want it any longer, that little white container is there for your personal use.
1: You mean if I feel sick?
0: She means if you lose your lunch.
3: Yes, but I didn't feel it was necessary to get so graphic about it. Now, I understand Barry Boyland is your chaperone.
1: Yeah.
0: And Big Jim.
2: How'd you know?
3: Barry and I are friends.
1: Friends? Ho, ho, ho.
0: Be quiet.
3: He wanted me to give all of you sticks of gum.
1: What for?
3: You chew a piece when we start to take off. That way your ears won't feel like they have little men in them pounding with little hammers trying to get out.
5: Is that what it feels like?
3: If you don't chew your gum.
5: Well, chew the gum. Here it is, fellas.
0: I'll take two pieces. Here. What? And have two pieces end up in the container?
2: I only want half. My mouth's too little for a hole.
5: Where'd you get that idea?
3: How's everyone doing here?
6: We're fine, Sally. How are the boys?
3: They'll be fine. Gave them some gum. Would you care for a few sticks?
6: Yes, thank you. Jim, Bill, I'd like you to meet Sally Casemore. We've known each other since high school.
3: Nice to meet you, Jim.
7: A pleasure.
3: Bill?
8: Pleased to meet you.
3: This your first time flying?
7: Yeah. No.
8: You go ahead, Big Jim. I mean, Jim. Fella, you go ahead.
7: Well, I was just going to say, I've been up in a Cessna. Nothing commercial.
8: This is my first flight.
3: Well, there's nothing to it. We're going to be taking off soon. I'll see you later. Barry.
6: Yes?
3: Fasten that safety belt.
6: Yes, ma'am.
9: Wow, she's as pretty as a picture.
8: Aw, come on.
7: This, my boy, is where age separates us. Now, she's a real beauty.
6: Yep, she is. And she's the girl next door.
7: You mean she was growing right up before your eyes?
6: Well, don't get so excited about that. I've seen her at her worst. Pin curls, cold cream, pimples.
7: And her best.
6: And yes, I must say she's improving with age.
8: She's very nice looking, that's all. I don't know what you guys are getting moony about.
7: Give yourself another 5 years, Bill Collins. Another 5 years.
6: Here we go.
7: Boy, I feel great.
6: Next stop, Chicago.
5: This is better than being on top of the highest creek.
8: Yeah.
7: Thought I'd check in on you fellas.
2: They letting you walk around?
7: Oh, you can too.
2: No, thanks. I think I'll stay put.
7: How are you doing, Dragonfly?
1: Well, I'm not sneezing, if that's what you mean.
7: Yeah, I know that. You just look kind of pale.
2: He does.
1: I'm fine. Don't expect me to be jumping for joy. This is awful far off the ground.
5: Look! Yeah. Look! There's old man Paddler's cabin!
2: Hey.
1: Would you please stop shouting, circus? Even though I've chewed 5 pieces of gum, the little men are still pounding in my ears, and you're not helping at all.
7: Hey, Tom, I haven't heard a word out of you since we set foot on the plane. You all right?
10: Oh,
2: look,
10: I just haven't had anything to say.
7: Would you like to come and sit with us?
10: No. I'm just looking out the window and stuff. You know, you can see Sugar Creek down there.
5: Haven't I been saying that?
1: More like screaming it.
7: Easy, fellas. We're not the only ones on the plane. Why don't you look, Dragonfly? You can see better than all of us.
1: Well, just for you, Jim. Hey, there's Mom down there waving one of Dad's big colored handkerchiefs at me.
0: You're crazy! That's the American flag on top of the flag. Well, you said the look.
7: It sounds to me like you're not in a very good mood.
1: Oh, I'm fine. Does anyone have another piece of gum?
7: Didn't you chew yours?
10: No, I don't like gum. Mom says it's bad for teeth. My ears are fine.
5: Oh, he's a real flyer. I was watching him, Big Jim. He didn't even wince when we took off.
7: Wow.
5: He just sat there real quiet.
7: But you are all right.
10: Oh, yeah. A little thirsty.
7: Well, Sally will be around with Cokes and stuff.
0: Sally?
7: Our stewards.
1: Sally, Big Jim's got a girl.
7: Dragonfly, if you don't shut up, that ice cream container is going to go right on top of you. Hey, Dragonfly, you are looking very strange.
0: Yeah. You know, he looks like Sammy did when he ate too much ice cream and threw up all over the Sunday school cafeteria.
10: Big Jim, get the bag quick!
7: Does that happen often?
3: Fortunately, no. You're holding up pretty well.
7: Well, I sort of take to traveling, although I haven't done much.
3: It's not as bad as people imagine. Of course, I wanted to be a stewardess ever since I was 14. I was so afraid I was going to be too short.
7: Oh, you're just fine. I mean your height. Just the right size.
3: Exactly. If I'd been any shorter. Feels like it's getting rough. Maybe you better get back to your seat. Would you check and make sure the boys are observing the fasten seatbelt sign?
7: Sure, I better calm them down. Hey, this looks like quite a storm.
3: Okay.
11: It was quite a storm, and the pilot announced we're going to climb several thousand feet to get above it. He explained that the cold air of a storm was probably coming right straight toward us in a head-on collision against the warm air, which we'd been flying in. That formed what's called a storm collar. And there was a fierce updraft, forcing the clouds upward, packing them together as tight as sardines in a can, and then forcing them upward again into what's called a thunderhead.
10: Boy, this storm is really bad. I'm glad you decided to sit with us.
6: It doesn't seem to have bothered anybody. Everybody but you seems to be dozing.
10: I'm not tired. How high are we going?
6: Over 20,000 feet high.
10: That's high.
6: How are you feeling about going to Chicago now? My uncle told me all about it, Tom. You don't have to be shy.
10: Oh?
6: In fact, I'm going to make a special effort to find out if he's in Chicago. You do know the city police have been alerted.
10: Mom told me. What'll they do if they catch him?
6: You'll be in jail. They'll contact us.
10: Jail? With a bunch of criminals?
6: I know it's hard for you to realize, Tom, but... Well, Bob's considered a criminal, too. Oh, I know it's hard to accept that he's in with people who've killed and done all sorts of real bad things, but, well, in a way, because he broke the law, and stealing is breaking the law in the eyes of man and the Lord, well, he has to be dealt with. Unfortunately, our system doesn't separate the bads from the real bads.
10: I don't understand that. It's not gonna help him to be in there with people who've done worse things. They'll only set bad examples. I mean, I don't think they're sorry for what they did.
6: No, I don't think so either. But I've been given money to bail him out and bring him on home if he's there.
10: Mr. Padler gave you the money, huh?
6: Yeah.
10: Barry, we're never going to be able to pay him back. He's doing so much.
6: It's his calling. God's given him a great many things, and he's only doing what the Lord would have him do. And that's helping other people.
10: Yeah, I guess so. It's just so hard to accept.
6: That's true. It's harder to accept than give. But believe me, it takes a mighty big person to accept with graciousness. He's doing it for a reason, though.
10: I know. Mom told me.
6: She did?
10: Yes, she said that Mr. Padler was giving us a wonderful opportunity to see Moody, where people train to work full-time for God, and then to go to the mission and see men who are at the end of the line dragging back to God. I mean, she didn't say it in those exact words, but what she meant was... that if I ever had second thoughts about being a Christian, I'll have those memories and those sort of...
6: Reinforce.
10: What's that mean?
6: Well, strengthen. You know, those memories will strengthen your decision to be a child of God, just in case doubts start setting in. Because they will, you know.
10: Will they?
6: Oh, yeah. There are so many things in this world that seem so much surer, less demanding, and more rewarding. You know, Tom, you amaze me. You're not that old, and yet I'm talking to you like an adult.
10: Well...
4: Barry! Barry, over here, fast!
0: Was that Bill calling?
4: I think so.
2: Don't tell me Dragonfly threw up again.
6: What's up, Bill?
4: I don't know. It's Dragonfly. He kept getting paler, and then he just passed out.
2: Oh.
6: Big Jim, go get Sally. Don't ring for her. It'll take too long.
4: Right, Barry. What's wrong with him? Doesn't look like air sickness.
6: I don't know. Loosen his tie. Lay him out flat.
4: He seems to have trouble breathing.
2: What's the trouble?
4: Oh, he just passed out. Oh, we don't know what's wrong.
2: Quick, Jim, hit the oxygen button.
11: Dragonfly was a precious thorn in our flesh on that particular trip.
12: He certainly was.
11: You put that all down in your diary? And we didn't know it.
12: Well, diaries are private things.
11: You know, you did pretty well all by yourself.
12: Well, once I got the swing of it, but I'll never be able to spin a yarn like you. I think I'll just supply you with the stories, and then you can tell them, huh?
11: No, I'm sort of enjoying listening to you and...
13: Oh, will you look at that clock? Well, another time ended. But that means we'll be meeting with you again real soon. You'll be joining us, won't you? Until then, Lord bless, as I know he will.

You've been listening to another dramatic adaptation of Christian children's literature, brought to life by The Bookshelf. 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

0: The note he left said he had nothing to do with the terrible crime. But the 95 million people in the TV audience who watched police cars pursue a white Ford Bronco north on I-5 in Southern California might have wondered. O.J. Simpson was in the back of that vehicle with, among other things, $8,000 in cash, a change of clothing, a loaded weapon, a U.S. passport, and a disguise kit. It sure looked a certain way, but who are we to judge? In fact, that's a biblical question. John 7:24 says, "Judge not according to the appearance, but judge righteous judgment." It's easy to judge others, but in personal matters, it's not our role to do that. God is in the business of redemption. So today, judge less and point people to Jesus more. Judge less and encourage more. Anyone can sit in judgment. A Christian uses his or her influence to uplift and encourage. John Bradshaw, it is written.
1: Did you hear what I said? Sweet, sweet. Where, where? Here, here. See it? See it? That's the song of the Indigo Bunting. And today I want to tell you how I use the North Polar Stars to navigate.
2: Well, welcome to Nature Corner, Indigo Bunting. What a beautiful bluebird you are.
1: Why don't you just fly over here a little bit, okay? Here I am, Uncle Bap.
2: Thank you, Bunting. My people might confuse you with the eastern bluebird if they didn't look at you carefully.
1: Yeah, that's right. He has an orange tummy, though.
2: And you don't.
1: Nope, I'm solid blue.
2: Now, does your wife look like you, Indigo Bunting?
1: No, she's brown like a sparrow. You'd never know she belongs to me.
2: Oh, but you could tell the way you love each other.
1: That's right. There's no doubt about it, Uncle Bap.
2: Now, you get the name Indigo Bunting because indigo means blue. Check?
1: Check, sure. Indigo is a dye that comes from a plant. It's a blue color.
2: Dark blue, right?
1: Sure, yeah, very dark. And now the top of my body is dark blue, indigo. My chest is sort of the color of the sky, light blue.
2: How come you look black sometimes?
1: Oh, Uncle Bob, that's because the sun's not shining on me. When you look at me in a clear sky without the sun hitting me, I look black.
2: But when the sun hits you?
1: I look blue. It shines on me and brings out my beautiful colors.
2: Speaking of beauty, would you sing your song again for me?
1: Yeah, I'd be glad to. It sort of sounds like this. Sweet, sweet. Where, where? Here, here. See it? See it?
2: Or something like that.
1: Yeah.
2: You like the countryside, don't you?
1: Oh, do I? Way out in the boondocks, in the old pastures, near dirt roads, brushy clearings, dense ground cover with an occasional tree.
2: Tell me something about Mrs. Bunting's nest.
1: Well, she builds it in the weeds or ferns or maybe in the shrubs, generally low. And she makes it out of grass, stems, and dried leaves.
2: How many broods per summer? One? Two?
1: Now, she has two families during the summer.
2: Hmm. Do you help out any?
1: Oh, sure I do. My main task is feeding the young after they leave the nest, Uncle Bob. I don't incubate the eggs. I don't sit on the eggs. Mrs. Bunting doesn't let me do that.
2: What's the matter? Too heavy?
1: No, nothing like that. No worry of cracking the eggs, Uncle Bob.
2: But your job is feeding?
1: Yeah, that's right. After the young leave the nest, my job is to stuff their tummies and stuff them good. It's my responsibility. My Creator gives me the instinct to do that.
2: Now, Indigo Bunting, a few minutes ago, you said that you navigate by use of the polar stars in the north sky.
1: That's exactly what I do.
2: How do we know this is true?
1: Well, Uncle Bob, a scientist by the name of Stephen Emlyn from the Southern Cayuga Atmospherium Planetarium in Poplar Ridge, New York, did some experiments with the Indigo Bunting.
2: Okay, so what did Mr. Emlyn try to prove?
1: Well, he set out to prove that I migrated by the help of the stars, the North Polar Stars. But he had to prove this.
2: Okay, we'll find out how he did this in just a moment. Now, of course, you live in the northeastern United States.
1: Yeah, that's right. And each fall, I migrate either to Central America, the Bahamas, or Mexico.
2: Now, you're a night flyer, right?
1: Yeah, that's right. Indigo Bunting migrates at night.
2: Even over the ocean?
1: Why, sure, nothing wrong with that. You see, my Creator gave me a fantastic guidance system.
2: And Indigo Bunting, we know by now that it's the North Polar Stars.
1: That's right. I'm guided by the stars. Now, when I say the North Polar Stars, obviously, the North Star, which is the last star in the handle of the Little Dipper.
2: So, Bunting, you can tell the direction north and any other direction because of these polar stars.
1: That's exactly it. That's what the scientist discovered in his investigation. Also, he found out that I use the star formation Cassiopeia.
2: Why, sure, Cassiopeia is a group of four stars in the polar north. four stars in the shape of the letter M. I'm sure our friends have seen it.
1: Also, I depend on the group of stars known as Cepheus. Now, Cepheus looks like it's a little house with a steep roof.
2: Okay, that makes sense. That's the way it looks to me, too. So you use basically four groups of North Polar stars for your navigation.
1: Yeah, that's right. Big and Little Dipper.
2: Cassiopeia.
1: And Cepheus.
2: And they tell you direction north.
1: Mm-hmm, that's right. So if I know north, I know south.
2: Sure you do, and that way you can migrate to the warm, sunny climate. Now, how did Mr. Emlyn discover this?
1: Well, Uncle Bob, first he suspicioned it, and then he took some cages that were specially built. Now, they were sort of in the shape of a funnel, and there was a screen over top, so I couldn't fly away. Well, at the bottom of this funnel-shaped cage, there was an ink pad. Now, the sides of the funnel-shaped cage were made out of blotter paper, so when I stepped on the ink pad and jumped up, my footprints would appear on the blotter paper.
2: So what happened?
1: Well, Mr. Emlyn discovered that in the fall, I inked the south side of the blotter consistently, and all the other indigo buntings he experimented with inked the south side of the blotter.
2: I see it. You wanted to fly south.
1: Sure. It was a natural desire.
2: Indigo, did he try this experiment in the spring?
1: He sure did, Uncle Bob. And on a clear night, I inked the north side of the blotter, and so did all the other buntings, see? Which meant we wanted to fly north.
2: The direction you go in the springtime. Hey, fantastic. Did he try this on a cloudy, overcast night?
1: Yeah, he did. And we did not ink any particular side of the blotter paper. It was just a jumbled mass of footmarks all over the place.
2: And that proved you could not see the stars.
1: Right, which proved that we did use them to navigate by.
2: Now, Indigo Bunting, how did Mr. Emlyn discover that you use these North Polar stars? How did he know for sure?
1: Well, Uncle Bob, he took us into a planetarium. And, of course, a planetarium is a place where they project stars up on the ceiling so they look just like the stars outside.
2: Now, were you in this sort of cone-shaped cage?
1: That's right, with the blotter paper and the ink pad and the screen over top.
2: Mm-hmm. So what did they prove?
1: Well, as you know, a planetarium can turn different stars off so you don't see them. Well, that's what they did. They used the process of elimination, and the scientists found out that the indigo bunting definitely does depend on the North Polar stars.
2: Big and Little Dipper, Cassiopeia, and Cepheus.
1: That's right. In fact, Uncle Bob, they played a trick on us, and we bit for it. They moved the position of the North Star.
2: Oh?
1: Yeah, they moved it into the western sky. Well, we thought that was north, and so we went in the wrong direction. That proved we depended on the North Star.
2: How about that? Well, I'm glad our creator doesn't move Polaris, the North Star. He leaves it right where he put it.
1: Yeah, dependability. The law of the creator.
2: Is it true that you learned this ability to fly by the stars, or were you born with it?
1: Well, that's a good question. And Mr. Emlyn proved that we learned it. Now, he took about a dozen baby indigo buntings, brought them into the laboratory where there was no daylight. They never saw a night sky in their life.
2: Mm-hmm.
1: Well, Uncle Bob, when they were mature birds, he took them outside on a clear night and put them in these special cages that we were talking about.
2: Yes, and what happened?
1: Well, they refused to ink either side of the blotter paper. They acted dumb.
2: Did they ever learn to fly by the stars?
1: Yes. It took them 2 weeks, Uncle Bob.
2: A couple weeks to learn that?
1: That's right. They learned that the North Polar stars were the stars to get their directions by. After 2 weeks, they inked the south side of the blotter paper in the fall. And in the spring, they inked the north side of the blotter paper.
2: See, that's fascinating. That shows that the creator gave them the ability and the desire to learn.
1: That's right. I sure hope people take advantage of the ability and desire that their creator gives them.
2: That's worth repeating. Thank you. Now, when we began our little chat today, I was talking about your beautiful blue feathers. You change these feathers, don't you?
1: Oh, sure. In the fall and winter months, I'm brown. In summer, I'm blue.
2: What causes that change?
1: Well, same thing that causes the change in autumn leaves. The shortening of the daylight hours. It causes that change in a snowshoe rabbit, too, and the ptarmigan bird.
2: And how about in the spring?
1: Well, in the spring, just the opposite. The daylight hours are getting longer, and it causes me to molt, causing my brown feathers to drop out and the blue ones to start growing.
2: Now, Bunting, during these two times, September and April, you have the desire to migrate?
1: Yes, but we must eat like crazy during this period to build up a huge layer of fat known as subcutaneous fat. Now, this fat serves as food as we fly our long distances, sometimes as much as 2,000 miles.
2: And like a lot of other birds, these two times of the year, September and April, you become very active at night.
1: That's right, because it's migration time, Uncle Bob. Well, cheerio, I'm going to have to go now.
2: Thank you, Indigo Bunting. Hey, you think the Indigo Bunting is something great? I do too. but consider his creator, Jesus Christ, who gave him the ability to understand the North Polar stars. Since you trusted Jesus Christ as your personal savior, have you ever been ashamed to admit it to your friends? And maybe you were fearful of what they would think of you. You know, peer group pressure. Well, this happened to some pretty important people in New Testament days. Let's see if we can zero in on the story right now. The Lord Jesus Christ is addressing a large crowd in Jerusalem now. Friends, people of Jerusalem, if anyone serves me, let him follow me. And where I am, there my servant will be also. If anyone serves me, the Father will honor him. People of Jerusalem, my soul has become greatly troubled. What shall I say? Father, save me from this hour? Oh, no. For this very purpose I came into the world. Father, glorify your name.
3: I have glorified it, and I will glorify it again.
4: Did you hear that, Simon?
5: Yes,
4: it was an angel speaking from heaven.
6: No, it was thunder.
7: It was thunder.
8: I think it was an angel.
4: I believe it was an angel.
2: People, this voice has not come for my sake, but for your sakes. It was the voice of God the Father speaking from heaven, recorded in John 12:28. In the large crowd of people at Jerusalem, there were many Jewish rabbis. Let's tune in on a group of them who have gathered in a home now.
9: They got an earful out there today, brother.
10: I should say so.
11: What do you think of Jesus? Yeah. Is he really the Christ, the Messiah?
12: I believe he is. I do.
13: Me too, Ananias. Me too. Brothers, if this word should ever get out that we believe in Jesus Christ, the Pharisees would never let us in the synagogue again.
14: Pharisees would excommunicate us from the synagogue if they found out we believe in Jesus.
15: Yeah. But brothers, the thing that clinched it for me, Jesus prayed to his Father and he said, Father, glorify your name. And then we heard God the Father speak from heaven and he said, I have glorified it. And I will glorify it again.
16: Yeah.
15: It shows God the Father listens to Jesus Christ. And it shows Jesus Christ is someone special.
16: Indeed.
15: The Messiah.
12: But brothers, what are we going to do in the synagogue?
17: Well, for me, I know what I'm going to do. I'm not going to say anything about Jesus Christ. I'm not going to tell them that I trusted him as my Savior.
16: Likewise.
15: I think that's good advice. For me, I will keep my lips shut. I'll just believe in my heart.
1: Rabbi brothers, you may do as you like, but as for me, I'll speak my convictions about the Lord Jesus Christ.
15: Be careful, Rabbi Jeremy. When you get kicked out of the synagogue, remember we warned you.
2: The Jewish rabbis were looked up to by the community. Men praised them for their ability to teach the scriptures.
15: Oh, here comes Rabbi Jeremy now.
18: Good morning, Rabbi. Good morning, Doctor. Good morning, Master Teacher.
1: Shalom Aleichem.
18: Aleichem Shalom.
1: Let's study the scriptures today. I have something new and different for you.
19: Sounds interesting.
1: Now in our law, in the Torah, Deuteronomy, Moses spoke of a prophet who would come someday, and he said you'd better listen to this prophet. Gentlemen, I found the prophet. His name is the Lord Jesus Christ.
20: The Lord Jesus Christ.
1: Yes, right.
20: That is blasphemy.
1: No.
20: You are excommunicated from the Jewish synagogue.
15: Rabbi Jeremy, no longer will you hear the praise of men.
2: John chapter 12, verses 42 and 43 tell us that many of the Jewish rulers trusted in Jesus Christ, but they would not admit it to anyone because of their fear that the Pharisees would put them out of the synagogue. Verse 43 says, they loved the praise of men more than the praise of God. Peer group pressure, even among adults. How about you?

0: Okay, good friend, keep that in mind. Till next we meet, Uncle Bob saying bye-bye.
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2: Coming up next, please stay tuned for It Is Written, presented by Pastor John Bradshaw.
3: This is It Is Written. I'm John Bradshaw. Thanks for joining me. This is part three of our series, The Prequel of the Bible. And today, we're going to be asking some questions. Have you ever read the Bible?
4: Yes.
5: Yes.
6: Definitely parts, but not all the way through, which I should, but just haven't.
7: Yes. Cover to cover, about probably 27 times.
3: Did you know there's a story in the Bible that predates the Garden of Eden and yet is still impacting the world today?
4: Not so much.
5: No.
6: I have heard it, but I couldn't tell you the name of the story.
7: Tell me about it.
3: We're looking at this backstory, this prequel that's hidden in the Bible. Once you discover it, once you know it, it'll broaden and deepen your understanding of the entire Word of God. And when I say it's hidden, well, that's because it is. You'll find part of it in Genesis, and you'll find the rest of it scattered throughout the Bible, all the way down to the book of Revelation. And it's written in non-linear form. That means it's not written in order. The beginning of the story is found near the middle of the Bible. The middle of the story is found back near the beginning of the Bible. When something is written in a non-linear form, presented in a non-linear form, you want to sit up and take notice because important information is being conveyed. For example, prophecy, such as the book of Revelation, can be in non-linear form. Our study of the prequel of the Bible so far has led to some big conclusions. First, there's a battle going on right now for control of the universe. Second, that battle isn't one of weapons, but it's one of ideas. It's a political battle, if you will. You could say it's a political campaign. Each side has a platform for how the universe should be run. On one side, God and his followers, who say that the universe should be organized around a system where everything gives to and supports everything else, where each interaction results in blessing to each party. It's a system that has loving kindness as its organizing principle. Now, the competing system advanced by the other side, by Satan and his followers, contends that the universe should be organized around a system of taking, a system where strength and aggression rule, a system where interactions produce a winner and a loser. This is a system that has selfishness as its organizing principle. This system was part of Satan's rebellion against God. The two organizing principles reflect the characters of their champions. God is love, and in his system, everything gives to everything else, with God giving the most. Satan is selfish, and his system is based on conflict and taking, where power and force determine outcomes and where domination is the ultimate goal. The irony here is that Satan has claimed from the start of his rebellion that God is in fact selfish at the core, and that he, Satan, is revealing the real character of God. And really, with that attempt to redefine reality, sounds much like what we would see in a modern political campaign. What we found in our study of this story in the Bible has been remarkable. But it hasn't just been an historical study, because this pitched political campaign between God and Satan and their governing philosophies is very real and is profoundly affecting our lives every single day. One of the most remarkable things you can learn from this backstory of the Bible is this. This earth, originally created by God in perfection, has been twisted by the devil into a real-time demonstration of how his system of selfishness works. Now, we're going to look at some decisive battles in this war of ideas between God and Satan, battles that took place early in the life and ministry of Jesus. The first one took place in a valley in the Middle East, a valley through which the Jordan River flows. 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Thanks for joining me on It Is Written. Jesus was baptized by John the Baptist in the River Jordan. When he was, his father's voice was heard proclaiming from heaven that this was my beloved Son in whom I am well pleased. The Holy Spirit rested upon Jesus in the form of a dove. This was the beginning of Jesus' formal ministry. What happened next was essentially hand-to-hand combat with Satan. Matthew 4:1 says that Jesus was led by the Spirit into the wilderness, which in this case was the desert. And he began to prepare for his conflict with Satan by fasting for 40 days. Now, that might seem like a strange thing to do. That is, most people would prepare for battle by doing everything they could to increase their strength. Jesus, on the other hand, gave up just about every last ounce of strength that he had. In doing this, he was showing us that power to resist Satan comes from, not within ourselves, but from a relationship with God and from the Word of God. An ER doctor once said that the rule he uses is the rule of threes. Death comes after 3 minutes without oxygen, 3 days without water, or 3 weeks, or up to 30 days, without food. Now, there are all sorts of conditions and caveats, but basically, 30 days without food takes a person to the very edge of human endurance. By the time Jesus had fasted for 40 days, he was faint with weakness. His body was shutting down. His energy reserves were depleted. His body was a jumble of chemical imbalances and shortages. It was practically screaming at him to do whatever he possibly could to prolong life. Now, in that condition, it would have taken an enormous effort simply to focus his mind, but it was in that state, on the very edge of death, that he met Satan in decisive battle. The picture is clearly painted for us in the writings of both Matthew and Luke. The battle was comprised of 3 skirmishes, and like the entire conflict before it, this was a political battle. It was a battle of ideas. Now, in the first encounter, Satan came to Jesus with an idea which on the surface seemed to be straightforward. He said to him, "If you are the Son of God, then command that these stones be made into bread." So few words, so much going on. There were layers and layers to Satan's challenge. First was doubt. He wanted Jesus to express doubt in his relationship with God and in his own mission and ministry. Notice what he said, "If you are the Son of God." He was trying to open up a crack in Jesus' thinking that he could then go and drive a wedge right into. And secondly, he wanted Jesus to perform an act of selfishness as a consequence of that doubt. He wanted Jesus to act in harmony with his system of selfishness. Remember, Satan's original claim was that God was fundamentally selfish. He wanted to be justified in that. He was desperate to prove to the universe that that was so. And notice that the trap was baited with food, which was exactly what Jesus desperately needed. And yet Jesus didn't give in.
8: In Matthew 4:4, we read that he responded to Satan with scripture. It is written, man shall not live by bread alone, but by every word that proceeds from the mouth of God.
3: Satan's initial foray failed, and so he became less subtle. Matthew 4:5 says that Satan took Jesus and stood him on the highest point of the temple and said, if you are the Son of God, throw yourself down, for it is written, he shall give his angels charge over you, and in their hands they shall bear you up, lest you dash your foot against a stone. Now in the second temptation, Satan again tries to play on any shred of doubt that might be in Jesus' mind. Again, he uses that word, if you are the Son of God, just prove it and everything will be okay. Now for a dying man, the idea of having God help him in his time of need must have been a very attractive one. It was a layered temptation, very clever. Satan was trying to get Jesus to use selfishness to his advantage. But he failed when Jesus quoted scripture in response. It is also written, do not put the Lord your God to the test. Then came the third and most decisive skirmish. There was no subtlety this time. It was a head-on attack that went right to the core of the conflict. Character against character, system of running the universe against system of running the universe. We pick up the narrative in Matthew 4, verse 8.
8: Again, the devil took him up on an exceedingly high mountain and showed him all the kingdoms of the world and their glory. And he said to him, all these things I will give you if you will fall down and worship me.
3: Let's take this bit by bit, make sure we understand what's going on here. Satan takes Jesus to the top of the highest mountain and shows Jesus in great detail the splendor of the world. Now remember, Satan usurped the dominion God gave Adam and Eve over the earth. So he's the boss of the earth, as it were. Jesus calls him the prince of this world. Here, Satan asserts that he has control over the earth and that he's able to transfer ownership. That's a point Jesus does not dispute. Satan is essentially showing Jesus his accomplishments. He's saying, see what happens under my control, under my system. See how humanity advances rapidly under a system of adversity and conflict. See how conflict breeds innovation and technology. See how selfishness and greed give birth to great commercial empires. See how cities grow and flourish as great men and women build them and compete for control. He's saying, this is the way it should be done. Satan is saying that his system of unbridled selfishness works. He was making an offer, and it boiled down to this. We can end the war right here, and you can have all the spoils of the earth I have built if you just admit that my way is better than yours. The offer to end the battle with a win was probably very compelling to a man exhausted and at death's door. But that would have been dishonest and selfish, and Christ refused. In Matthew 4:10 we read, Jesus said to him, away with you, Satan, for it is written, you shall worship the Lord your God, and him only you shall serve. Matthew tells us that angels came and attended him, bringing him back from the edge of death. Now, speaking of death, did Jesus really need to die on the cross? 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Temptation is a fact of life, but you can be successful in the face of temptation. 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
8: It's a place of mystery, northwest of Las Vegas in Nevada, an area where people are convinced aliens roam and visits from extraterrestrials frequently occur. 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
3: Thanks for joining me on It Is Written. When Satan tempted Jesus in the wilderness, he caused Jesus to see the splendor of the kingdoms of the cities of the world. But it wasn't the cities Jesus wanted. Jesus came for the hearts of the people in the cities. He didn't want them suffering in Satan's kingdom. Instead, he wanted them living fulfilled, meaningful lives in his kingdom. Jesus does not want us to be content in rebellion, but instead to call our hearts and our lives out of rebellion. Satan left the battlefield not quite fully defeated. Luke 4:13 says that the devil left him until an opportune time. And it's that opportune time that we want to look at right now. Turns out that Satan's strongest attacks against Jesus took place at the beginning and at the end of Jesus' ministry. His last and severest attack came as Jesus was about to die on the cross. So, did Jesus really need to die on the cross? Well, let's ask. Did Jesus really need to die on the cross? Why or why not?
4: I believe yes, just because he died on the cross for us, and it just shows like how powerful he is and just like how he's impacted all of us, and we're here today because he died on the cross for us.
5: Yes, because there was sin in the world. And without someone, as in Jesus, God's Son, that came so that we may have the right to eternal life because of sin that man brought into the world. Before sin, there was not a need, but after sin, yes.
6: To pay for our sins? And yes.
7: Yes, because without the shedding of blood, there's no remission of sins. And he was the Lamb of God who took the sins of the world. You know, his blood was shed on the cross, and that's the only thing that God looks at as the perfect sacrifice for sins. He's the way, the truth, and the life, and no one gets to the Father but through him. So that's the only, there's no plan B.
3: There are a lot of opinions about Jesus on the cross. So let's view the cross in the context of this prequel we are studying. So here is the Christ at the end of his life. Throughout his life, he's preached and lived a message that is simple, yet radical. That his is a kingdom of love that is profoundly different from the world. He's lived a completely unselfish life. At the same time, he's accumulated some very powerful enemies. By telling the religious leaders that they have turned a message of love into a system of domination and profit, that they've taken something that was supposed to reflect God's character, and they've made it reflect Satan's character. Accordingly, he called them hypocrites. He called them a brood of vipers, and they hated him. They wanted him dead. And now he's hanging on the cross. Some of his enemies are standing there, victorious. They're watching him die. They weren't the only ones. Satan was there, of course, and it was a very, very tense moment for him. Remember, Satan's whole campaign and purpose was not about torturing or killing Jesus. Of course, he was happy enough to do that. His campaign, his war, was about replacing God as the ruler of the universe, or at least revealing God as a fraud. And to do that, he had to prove his charges against God. He had to prove that God was selfish, a liar, and was holding everyone back and keeping the best for himself. He had to prove that God and, of course, Jesus were fundamentally selfish. And he had to prove that God's law was unjust, that law and mercy couldn't coexist. If he managed to do even part of that, he would show that Christ's entire life had been a lie and an exercise in hypocrisy. As Jesus hangs on the cross, the primary characters in this contest for the control of the universe are thrown into sharp relief. On the one side is Jesus, kind, caring, self-sacrificing, with love and goodwill toward everyone. His life demonstrates what selflessness looks like as he substitutes himself for us and takes the punishment for our rebellion so that we could be restored to paradise. On the other side is Satan, cruel, arrogant, selfish, grasping. His objective is to prove that God is selfish and then take over the administration of the universe. And it's not just the characters who are clashing at the cross. It's their systems. Jesus hangs on the cross, the ultimate reflection of his intentional giving and loving kindness to humanity. At the same time, the fact he hangs on the cross is the ultimate reflection of Satan's world of taking, dominating, grasping for power and control. Both systems meet where a truly innocent man hangs dying. And it's not as though Jesus confidently rushed to the cross. In Matthew 26:39, where Jesus is in the Garden of Gethsemane the night before he was crucified, he pleads with God to provide some other way of resolving the case of mankind. He's a man. He doesn't want to die. But unselfishly, Jesus goes through with it. He suffered under the weight of the sins of humanity and he died. And in doing so, he demonstrated that God's law is both just and merciful. Jesus' death simultaneously threw the characters of God and Satan into sharp relief. It cut through Satan's layers of deception, and his rebellion was entirely discredited in front of a watching universe. So here's the question. If Satan lost at the cross, why didn't God destroy him right then and there? Why has there been some 2,000 more years of the earth persisting under Satan's system and under Satan's dominion? Well, let's ask. If Jesus won victory by dying on the cross, why is there still sin on the earth?
4: Just because it's our society today. We all have problems. We all deal with things. I mean, it's just life.
5: So with sin that and his death, that wasn't the end of it. He's coming back. And for those that are believers and those that are living, as he has instructed throughout the Bible, then he's coming to take us home. We were always meant to have eternal life.
6: I don't know. I want to say because of Satan, hell, maybe. I don't know. Why is it? That's a good question. I've honestly never been asked like something like that. Or thought about something like that. So, what do you know?
7: We're in a spiritual warfare. We live in a fallen world. So sin is rampant. Pick up any paper, listen to any newscast. I mean, it's just everywhere. And we're going to be subjected to a sinful world until Christ returns and changes it.
3: At the cross, most of Satan's charges were swept away. Most, but not all. And that's not good enough for God. If he destroyed Satan then, some of the accusations Satan made would forever hang in the air. There'd always be a small doubt about God and his character. And that small doubt could be enough to build a rebellion on. And another Satan could arise. No, God is seeing this through until the very end. So there'll never again be cause for doubt. Never again be a rationale for rebellion. And that means once we're done with Satan, we will forever be done with rebellion against God, otherwise known as sin. There's also another aspect. By letting time go on, the effects of Jesus' ministry also go on, and millions more people are able to accept eternal life. You and I are able to accept the gift of eternal life because time has continued through our lives. And so we go on, letting Satan's design for the earth play out and letting the truth be self-evident. Of course, Satan is in total political campaign mode, so anything bad that happens, he blames on God. But here's the thing. A system designed around selfishness and taking is a really, really bad operating system for the Earth and for human society. This is because selfishness, by its very nature, collapses in on itself. The system Satan unleashed has resulted in death, disease, conflict, and suffering. But there's more to come, as our physical Earth and human society not only continue to decline, but reach a tipping point and go into rapid decline. Satan can't hide that fact, nor can he shift blame for it. And as the effects of his system grow more apparent on Earth, Satan knows that he's rapidly running out of time. In the next part of this series, we'll look at the prophecies of Jesus regarding the rapid decline of our Earth and human society. We'll look at how those prophecies are coming true in real time, right now. We'll look at the current collapse of Satan's design and what the Bible says will happen next as this war for control of the universe comes to its climactic end right before our eyes. Thank you for remembering that It Is Written exists because of the kindness of people just like you. 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Let's pray together now. Our Father in heaven, we are grateful that in this great battle between good and evil, in this competition of competing systems, that we can know that greater is He that is in us than he that is in the world. We recognize that in a conflict of this magnitude, we shall be swept away unless our hearts are surrendered to you fully. Friend, let me ask you this question. As this battle rages, where are you in relation to God? Does He have your heart? Beyond what we can see, there is a tremendous conflict taking place. Will you be swept away or gathered up with the saints and saved when Jesus comes back? It takes simply a decision. Lord, take my heart, make it yours, save me, turn me in your direction, live your life in me. Lord, we do that. We thank you for doing it. We thank you for having us as your own. We pray with John, who wrote the book of Revelation and said, "Even so, come Lord Jesus." And we pray in Jesus' name. Amen. Thank you so much for joining me. I'm looking forward to seeing you again next time. Until then, remember, it is written, man shall not live by bread.

Here's an interesting passage found in James chapter 2 and verse 23. And the scripture was fulfilled which says, Abraham believed God, and it was accounted to him for righteousness, and he was called the friend of God. At the moment, I forget who it was, but I remember reading about a famous pianist who always traveled with his own piano. Even though concert halls had some of the finest pianos ever made, he still wanted his own, because of course he knew that instrument so well that he simply played better when he used it. It was almost as if that inanimate object was a personal friend of his. Which brings me to the passage we just read. Now, there's a lot we could learn from this short verse because it really summarizes the whole plan of salvation. But it's that last phrase I want you to focus on for today. It says that Abraham was called the friend of God. And as far as I can tell, that's the third time the Bible mentions that fact. And I suspect very strongly that Abraham's personal relationship with God had a lot to do with how much he was able to achieve in the service of God. Just think about it. Abraham became a hero to three of the world's largest religions and was responsible for giving birth to the nation that later gave birth to Jesus Christ. So, why was Abraham chosen by God to do so much? Could it be that God actually prefers to create beautiful music on the instruments that he knows personally? I mean, there were millions of people or events that God could have used to bring Messiah into the world, but he chose Abraham, his friend. Just like a good pianist can make beautiful music on any old instrument, God could have used just about anybody. But the most beautiful music comes from an instrument that the performer knows inside and out. And when God goes about doing something beautiful for this world, something great, his first choice as an instrument is a man or woman he knows well. The friends of God, the ones who walk most closely with him, are the ones most sensitive to his leading. They hear his voice and recognize it as the voice of their heavenly Father. And as a result, their actions in this world are more closely attuned to the wishes of God himself. Which brings me to the subject of you and the day that you have ahead of you today. When you finally come to the end of your time in this world, will your life today, the decisions you made and the actions you took, will it be a beautiful concerto performed by the Creator himself? It all depends on how closely you walk with God. One thing I'm certain of as I read through the pages of the Bible, it's not just Abraham that God wants as a friend. He makes you the same offer today, friendship with God. And when you develop that friendship, it always produces music that angels notice. And that's just a better way to live.

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0: If John Huss can convince the Council of Constance that he's not a heretic, as he's been accused, he knows that he'll go free to preach God's love and salvation to the people. For this reason, he's traveled more than 1,000 miles by horseback, has ignored the dire warning of his best friends, has come here to Constance. It should be so simple. He's not a heretic, and he knows it. And all he needs to do is present his beliefs in a logical, clear-cut way. All so simple. Or is it? Considering that he'd not be in Constance today at all if it were not for a monstrous plot born years and years ago by priests who hated him for revealing the evilness of their lives. Down a side street away from where thousands of princes, knights, merchants, bishops, priests frolic and make merry together, in the library of the house of the widow Fida, John Huss turns quickly away from the window where he's been listening to the racket of the city. And hears his good friends, Lord John of Chlum and Peter Mladenovic, say,
1: "Good omen, eh? Good omen. You're out of your mind, Jan Hus. Out of your simple, naive, trusting mind.
2: But
1: do you know who just rode into the city with his robes flying out behind him like a sail?
2: Who?
1: Michael. Michael of Deutschbrot. That's who. Your enemy, Michael of Deutschbrot. Good omen, eh? Oh, Jan, you naive, trusting soul.
2: Wait until I close out the noise. Now, tell me, what did he say?
1: Nothing.
2: Then why so disturbed?
1: Jan, he hates you.
2: I know.
1: He fought you in Prague. He went to Rome. He poisoned the Pope's mind. Now he's here in Constance.
2: With 50,000 other visitors. 50,000. Oh, Lord, Jan. Don't you see how foolish your worry is?
1: A crowd of 50,000 can't lose, Michael. Or 200,000. Not if he's up to evil.
2: He is here, and that's that.
1: There'll be trouble. You mark my words. He'll do you harm.
2: And I am here. And that is God's will. Now, Lord Jan, may I ask you to leave me alone? Sometimes my well-meaning friends are greater enemies than my enemies. I need time. Time to prepare my speech for the council.
0: Outside the library door, Lord John and Peter Mladenovic hold a hurried, whispered consultation. And then Lord John, wrapping his cloak around him against the November winds, hurries down the side street and loses himself in the crowds of the marketplace. Now we see him enter one of the most ornate, impressive buildings in all Prague, the palace of the Bishop of Constance. And his face is set and pale as he strides into a small, heavily tapestried room, which is seated a familiar figure, Pope John.
3: Your Grace.
4: Step in, nobleman. Step in. There's a bench there, pillow here.
1: My business is serious.
4: Ah, you noblemen always have serious business. Must come from counting your gold too often. It can wait, at least until this dance is over. Sit down, sit down. She's lovely, isn't she?
1: Your Grace,

0: Very nice, my dear. Very nice. Now to business.
1: This regards a good friend.
0: Native Swiss, are you?
1: No, Your Grace, from the north, Bohemia. I am Lord Jan of Klund.
0: And heretic. You're no heretic.
1: Your Grace, I've come to ask you a favor that only you can grant.
0: No? That'll be all do. What is it?
1: I have a friend who needs protection.
0: That I should be able to grant. What'd he do?
1: Nothing. Nothing at all, but he has been accused.
0: He's here? In the city?
1: Yes, Your Grace.
0: Well, it can't be so very bad, then, if he's here. Only invited guests.
1: He was invited.
0: Well, then.
1: You invited him.
0: I? Who is this?
1: A clergyman from Prague, Your Grace. His name, Jan Hus.
0: Jan Hus? Jan Hus, the Bohemian heretic.
1: His enemies tell that story.
0: Don't bother me with the arguments. That's the council's job.
1: But the protection.
0: Sure, sure, you have it. Go at home and stop fretting. I invited him and he's safe. Safer than if he were in Prague. Why, if he had killed my own brother, not a hair of his head would be touched. Not a hair, as long as he remains in Constance. Do you hear that? Not a hair of his head.
2: Such a sober occupation for such a gay time, my friend. Why spend your time hammering up notices? You should be rollicking with the crowd.
3: Yeah. When a job needs to be done, I don't care about rollicking.
2: This notice must be important.
3: When the job's done, then I'll frolic. It is important. Read it.
2: Attention. Delegates to the Council of Constance and citizens as well. You harbor a heretic in your midst. Spew him out as you would poison. He is poison. Poison to your minds and hearts with his heresy. The name of this heretic is Jan Hus. This is a sign full of hate, my friend.
3: I am proud of that.
2: And full of lies.
3: What?
2: Michael of Deutschbrot.
3: What?
2: I'm a friend of Jan Hus.
3: You? Ha! I spew you out like poison.
2: I advise you to rip that down.
3: Ha!
2: At once.
3: His sign stays.
2: We'll see.
3: Rip it down yourself, then.
2: I will.
3: It'll do you no good. Wait and see. Before nightfall, everybody in this city will know they harbor a heretic.
4: How do you know it?
5: Oh, I hear it. Straight from the man that lives around the corner. And he heard it from the meat vendor. Has to be true.
4: A heretic come to Constance?
5: Yep.
4: He had his nerve.
5: Sure
4: with all of
5: did.
4: These saints of God in the city.
5: He sneaked in, I'm telling you, but he knows they found out. And you know what?
4: What?
5: He tried to escape, he did.
4: How do you know?
5: I heard. He hired a hay cart, and he was planning to get carted right out of the city.
4: Well, why didn't he?
5: Oh, I don't know.
6: He doesn't know, you see.
2: I'll tell you why he didn't.
5: Oh, who's there?
2: I'm a nobleman from Bohemia, and you listen to me. He didn't escape because he never intended to. That hay cart was parked outside of his house by somebody delivering hay. And that's the truth. And you can go back and tell the man next door to tell that to his meat vendor. And tell Stephen Paulette. He's a lying, conniving, dishonest Bohemian. Tell him to stop publishing lies about your friend Jan Hus. And pray for your sins.
7: About the Pope's promise of protection, Lord John tells Jan Hus. About the strategy of his enemies, Stephen Paulette and Michael of Deutschbrot, he tells him nothing at all. And Jan Hus, hibernating in the upstairs library of the Widow Fida, has heard nothing of what's going on in Constance, except the echo of half-drunken laughter from the streets. Now, about 2 weeks after their arrival in the city, the two eat a leisurely dinner together, and Jan Hus, as usual, is talking about his preparation for the trial.
8: Maybe I do sound like an old woman, Lord Jan, but it's most important that everything be in order.
4: But, Jan, your paper, it must be done by now.
8: Done the first time, yes, and the second. But, Lord Jan, the second time showed me weak spots in the first. And the third...
4: There'll be a third?
8: And a fourth, too. I must include everything, every point they'll accuse me on. What's more, I have to answer it well, faithfully, and shrewdly. And above all, out of my conscience.
4: But you've done nothing else for 2 weeks.
8: I need weeks more. I'm glad for this delay. The trial will come soon enough. Maybe too soon.
4: Now, who's that?
8: Sounds like Fider's knock.
2: Come in.
8: Ah, Fider. We thought it was you. Come in, come in. Dinner is excellent tonight.
5: Your pardon, Magister Hoos, but you've callers.
8: Do you know Lord Young?
4: No one I invited. Who is it?
5: Well, I...
4: Did you ask their names?
5: It's... Well, sir, it's the Burgomaster, sir.
8: The Burgomaster? Show him in.
4: Oh, wait.
9: No need to wait. I'm already here. This way, man. He's right in here. And you are, I presume, Jan Hus?
8: I am.
9: You do well to rise for me, the Burgomaster. And for my friends, these two bishops in good standing.
8: What do you want?
9: You do better in rising than you know. You are that much more ready.
8: Ready?
2: Ready for what?
9: Ready to come with us. Come. No delay. Get your cloak, Jan Hus.
8: But where...
2: You've no business interrupting a man's dinner.
9: We take Jan Hus to the cardinals. They have requested.
8: The cardinals? No. What for?
9: A heretic asks for what? Bosh, Magister Hus. You know for what? For what did you come to Constance?
8: To state my case before a decent...
9: Now is the time. Do not waste my time by asking what.
8: To give an account of my doctrines before the general council.
9: Scorn the cardinals, you heretics? Come on!
8: To speak in the presence of all. A fair and just trial, the Pope promised.
9: Get your cloak!
8: I came to reply to every single point proposed to
9: me. You'll have your chance.
8: According as God has inspired me.
9: I brought soldiers with me. Do you want me to call them?
8: Listen to me. Even so, I did not refuse to appear first. First, do you hear, before the cardinals.
4: Jan, don't go.
8: If they act unfairly, I shall put my trust in the Savior, Jesus Christ, and shall be more happy
4: it's a trick.
8: To die for his glory than live to deny the truth.
9: Die! Rubbish! Get your cloak!
8: I am getting it. There. Shall we go?
5: Magister Hoos.
9: Out of the way, woman!
8: Fider, my thanks for everything.
5: Oh Magister Hoos, I'll never see you again. Lord Jan, are they taking you?
9: We don't want him.
2: Maybe not, but I'm coming.
5: Goodbye, Magister Hoos.
8: See you in the morning.
5: May God be with you.

And so we conclude Chapter 21 in the transcribed story of John Huss, Gentle Zealot. This is another in the series of Stories of Great Christians, which come to you from the radio studios of the Moody Bible Institute in Chicago.

keeps the night watch for you and for me. So sleep, sleep in peace and rest.

The note he left said he had nothing to do with the terrible crime. But the 95 million people in the TV audience who watched police cars pursue a white Ford Bronco north on I-5 in Southern California might have wondered. O.J. Simpson was in the back of that vehicle with, among other things, $8,000 in cash, a change of clothing, a loaded weapon, a U.S. passport, and a disguise kit. It sure looked a certain way, but who are we to judge? In fact, that's a biblical question. John 7:24 says, "Judge not according to the appearance, but judge righteous judgment." It's easy to judge others, but in personal matters, it's not our role to do that. God is in the business of redemption. So today, judge less and point people to Jesus more. Judge less and encourage more. Anyone can sit in judgment. A Christian uses his or her influence to uplift and encourage. John Bradshaw, it is written.

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1: Thank you, Brother John. And of course, I want to welcome the Granite Bay pastors' families and some of our studio people that are here. And I want to welcome those who are joining us online. I think Santiago, who manages our internet, is telling us that we've got people from all over the country that are tuning. Well, I should say that differently. Maybe even all over the world. I'll step to the side here. They're going to take that off so you don't have the mic stand up in front of me. Thank you very much. And we heard that during our Sabbath School program, names were being read from people all over the world. Is that still true, Santiago?
2: Yeah.
1: And we want to encourage you to, if you've got some friends and they don't know that this service is being provided, I've got to share some things I think are very important today. You might ask them right now to go ahead, log on, tune in. They can go to the Amazing Facts Facebook page. They can go to the Doug Batchelor Facebook page, to the our YouTube, Doug Batchelor YouTube site, as well as the Granite Bay SDA Facebook page. And I think it's even streaming through Vimeo on that page as well. And so we'd like to encourage God's people to come together. We don't have our regular buildings we can gather in, but I think it's important for us to be together to study His Word. Now, as you could probably gather from the scripture reading, the message today is about a high time to wake up. You know, we read there in Romans that the now our salvation is nearer than we believe. Now, that's good news to know that our salvation is near, but it's troubling that the apostle goes on and he says, so you need to wake up. Now, I'm going to talk about the importance of being awake through this lesson, but before I get to that, I want to make sure that everyone understands we're living in a physically sleep-deprived society. So sleep is good. Sleep is part of God's plan. And you can read in Psalm 4, verse 8, I will both lie down in peace and sleep, for you alone, O Lord, make me to dwell in safety. And then Psalm 127, verse 2, it is vain for you to rise up early, to sit up late, to eat the bread of sorrow, for he gives his beloved sleep. So sleep is wonderful when you're resting in the Lord. It's a blessing. Don't misunderstand that. Just in the last 100 years or so, people have become more and more sleep deprived because we got all this artificial light and artificial entertainment, and people are struggling because of that with a lot of health problems. Just like to always start with an amazing fact. After all, we are amazing facts. The longest documented record for a human going without sleep, without using artificial stimulants, is held by Randy Gardner. In 1964, the 17-year-old high school student from San Diego, he stayed awake for 264 hours, that's 11 days, in a self-imposed experiment, but it was monitored. Randy reported hallucinations, nausea, paranoia, blurred vision, slurred speech, with problems in memory and concentration. No wonder I can have that after about 16 hours without any sleep. God made us where we need appropriate rest. But in the Bible, when it says wake up, it's not talking about neglecting your physical rest. It's talking about not sleeping spiritually. And right now, friends, I think that there's a problem in the world, is that our salvation is nearer than we believed, and the church may be sleeping spiritually. You know, folks are wondering, what's going on in the world with these challenges and these problems and some of the frightening things that are happening? There's a quote from the book Prophets and Kings I'd like to start with, page 277. The time is at hand when there will be sorrow in the world that no human balm can heal. The Spirit of God is being withdrawn. Disasters by sea and by land follow one another in quick succession. How frequently we hear of earthquakes. We had one here in Lake Tahoe yesterday. Tornadoes, destruction by fire and flood with great loss of life and property. Apparently, these calamities are capricious outbreaks of disorganized, unregulated forces of nature, wholly beyond the control of man. Notice this. But in them all, God's purpose might be read. They are among the agencies by which he seeks to arouse, that means to awaken, men and women to a sense of their danger. Whatever you think might be going on, I'm quite certain that God would like for these things to be the means of people waking up and realizing the danger that we're in. Now, when we say wake up, there's two different groups that need to wake up. People need to wake up to their spiritual need, but the church needs to wake up to help lead them to Christ. Now, as my text to use as a springboard for our study today, I'd like you to go to the book of Jonah. And in Jonah chapter 1, verse 5, you know the story. He's running from the word of the Lord. And finally, he gets on a boat and he's heading off to Tarshish to run from the presence of the Lord. Then this tremendous storm breaks out and it threatens to sink the ship. And the sailors are throwing everything overboard. You can read here in Jonah 1, verse 5. Then the mariners were afraid, and every man cried out to his God, and they threw the cargo that was in the ship into the sea to lighten the load. But Jonah had gone down into the lowest parts of the ship and had lain down and was fast asleep. Now, this to me is really a prophetic picture of what's going on in the world today. There's a storm in the world. The people in the world are afraid. The people in the world are experiencing incredible economic loss. They're throwing everything overboard. That's the purpose why they're making this ship journey. But Jonah, the prophet of God, is asleep. So I want you to consider five things about Jonah here. I want you to look at who is sleeping, look at where he is sleeping, look at why he is sleeping, consider when he is sleeping, and then look at how he is sleeping. First of all, look at who is sleeping. In the middle of the storm, the person who's sleeping is the one who has a connection with God. He's the one who knows the way of salvation. He is a prophet of God. The word of God is in his mouth, and he's asleep. He's asleep at a time when everybody else is praying, and they're looking for salvation, and he's sleeping. Friends, I really think the church needs to wake up. And while I'm concerned about what's going on in the world today, in some ways, I'm excited because I have been praying that God would do something, whatever it takes, to wake people up. Not just people in America, because you can become so materialistic, we think we're rich and increased with goods, and sometimes God has to wake us up. But the church, to wake up to what our mission is, to return to the faith that was once delivered to the saints, to get that primitive evangelistic zeal, that sacrificial spirit of Christ, so that we'll care about the lost. We've got the truth, but we're sleeping. And it's something like the story of the rich man and Lazarus. We've got these pagan beggars at our gate desiring to eat the crumbs that fall from our table. We as Christians, especially Seventh-day Adventist Christians, we understand the Bible. People are starving for what we're feasting on. They just want the crumbs. And they're right there at our gate. You know, this is kind of what happened in the Old Testament with the children of Israel. They said, we're the people of God, we are the frozen chosen. And they didn't care about all the pagans that were lost around them. This is what's happening here in the story of Jonah. He didn't want to go talk to the Ninevites, they're pagans. Lord, if I don't go, just destroy them. But they kind of had this exclusive mentality. It was okay for all of them to get together among themselves and to study and argue about the word of God and so forth. But that can also happen to churches, where we forget about those who are starving around us. There's a storm. The Bible tells us there's a great time of trouble that's coming to the world. The church needs to wake up because people are looking for salvation. Not only was he asleep, he is fast asleep. Now, you know what an oxymoron is? Two words that contradict each other, like military intelligence, or when you say jumbo shrimp, or woman driver. I just wanted you to know there was an audience here today. Fast asleep. Well, the only way you're fast asleep is if you fall asleep driving. And you don't do that for very long. Fast asleep really means deep in a sleep. He was out of it. He was sleeping, so he did not even notice the storm. So not only is the church asleep, they are fast asleep. And now he's gone down to the lowest parts of the ship. Look at where he's sleeping. He's down in the bottom. He's down in the dark. He's down in where the bilge is. Now, I've lived on a few boats before, and at one time I lived on a sailboat that went around the Mediterranean, and part of the job of the crew, they didn't have the modern gauges that they have now at the in the pilot's house, where you can see the engine temperature and the engine pressure and all those things just right there at the steering wheel. So someone had to be assigned to go down to the lowest part of the ship where the engine was, drive shaft coming out of the back to the propeller, and we would sit in a chair, and it was in the dark, and the bilge, all the oil and extra fuel that had been spilt and any other grime that had grown up, it's kind of sloshing around because even the best of ships, still somehow water gets in. And the boat is rocking back and forth, and you're in the dark, and it smells bad. And next to the chair where we would watch the temperature gauge and the oil pressure gauge, there was a metal drum, because invariably everybody who had that assignment got seasick. And so here Jonah is down in the most undesirable place of the ship. He's in the lowest parts of the ship. And God's people maybe aren't living where they ought to live. They're down where the bilge is right now. They're down in the dark. And they need to wake up and go up. They need to go a little higher so they can let their light shine. God said, you don't take a light and put it down in the lowest parts of the ship. You put it up on a hill where everybody could see it. So God needed to wake Jonah up. Well, that tells about where he's sleeping. Why is he sleeping? It says, Jonah arose to flee from Tarshish from the presence of the Lord. He's running from his duty to witness to the lost. You know, this is the principal reason we exist as a people, is we come to Jesus that we might fulfill the Great Commission and then go for Jesus. And Jonah didn't want to go and share the message of salvation with the Ninevites. So he's running from his duty. You know, the Bible tells us that the Lord had poured upon him a spirit of sleep. You can read in Isaiah 29, verse 10, "For the Lord has poured out on you the spirit of deep sleep. The Lord has closed your eyes, namely the prophets," it says, even the seers, those who know the truth that should be sharing the truth. They're not sharing present truth and helping people prepare to meet the bridegroom. We need to wake up. It is high time that we wake up. Something else that we can learn about Jonah, consider when he is sleeping. It says in Jonah 1, verse 4, "The Lord sent out a great wind, and there's a mighty tempest on the sea, and it was about to be broken up." He's sleeping at the time where people are actually going to be listening. The sailors were afraid. The sailors are now praying. The prophet is sleeping. People in the world out there are concerned. Just a few days ago, I was meeting with some friends, and before they closed the health club, I play racquetball, Pastor Ross and I sometimes, with a group of guys, nice guys, professionals that work at different jobs, from plumbers to contractors, and they joke, so sometimes tease us about being pastors. One of them calls me Rev. But I'll tell you, the whole spirit and atmosphere in the group, before they finally closed the clubs, had changed. And I started talking to them about, you guys need to start reading your Bibles. And instead of teasing, they were listening. And people are interested right now. If ever you're going to go to sleep, don't go to sleep during the storm, when people are praying and when they're searching. This is a time for the church to wake up, to rise and shine, and tell people about the Lord. Amen. Look at how he is sleeping. You can read in Jonah 1:5, it says, "When the mariners were afraid, every man cries out to his God. They threw the cargo that was in the ship into the sea to lighten the load. But Jonah had gone down to the lowest parts of the ship and was fast asleep." He is not being very helpful during this time. You know, one of the things about sleep, I know that when you're sleeping, if you're sleeping good REM sleep, that there's restoration happening in your body, that your DNA is repairing, that you're getting regenerated, your computer is rebooting. There's a lot of good things that happen biologically to you when you sleep. We're not talking about that. We're talking about the simple truth that sleeping does not produce much work. People who are sleeping on the job don't get a lot done. Everybody up on top of the deck, they are working like crazy to be saved, and Jonah's doing nothing. You know, I meet people all the time that are talking about, well, I need training. I'm afraid that, you know, I don't have the right understanding, or I don't know enough to share my faith, and I need more studies. I need another seminar. I need a better equipment. And, you know, God is not looking for more money or machines or methods. He's looking for better men and women. If we would live the life, we'd see people would be transformed. And amazing facts, we are trying to do everything we know how to do to get the message out. Because the way I look at it, People who are saved live forever. People who are not saved face eternal death. It is a life and death issue. Nothing is more important than that. So we're looking at everything we can do. We're using television, we're using radio, we're using internet, we're using publishing, we're using live evangelism, we are training, we're trying to do everything we can do. Get the message out there. This is the most important message in the world. And you know what? Sometimes we get a little criticism and people say, you know, you're not doing this right, or you're not doing that right, or you should do this differently. And I will agree, there's a lot of things we do. I wish we could do better. I wish we could do differently, but we're doing something. And I'd rather do something a little bit wrong than do nothing very well. And there's a lot of people in the church that are sleeping, waiting for the perfect opportunity, and they're sleeping through the best opportunities. Why they wait? Do what lies nearest you. Do something. But wake up and start sharing. Make yourself available. Get up on deck and start working. Sleepers are inactive. Proverbs 6, verse 9 and 10. How long will you slumber, O sluggard? When will you rise from your sleep? A little sleep, a little slumber, a little folding of the hands to sleep. So shall your poverty come upon you like a prowler, and your need like an armed man. Now, people who are sleeping are usually not rich. They're not very active. They're not very productive. And if we want to be rich in the things of God, if you know what? If we would make an effort. So often I'm not sure what to say, and I try and say something. But God then uses the Holy Spirit to do something with it. And, you know, God can speak through a donkey, which is why I'm not giving up. I figure he can use me. God can speak through a donkey. And so you might say, well, how can the Lord use me? He can use everybody. But if God's church, if every member would start getting out there, living the life, and sharing the good news, I think you'd see an incredible revival. Sleep makes us vulnerable. It's easy to overcome those that are asleep. One reason that people in the church are so easily being overcome is because they're sleeping. Jesus said, watch and pray that you enter not into temptation. Temptation overtakes us easily when we are sleeping spiritually. I remember reading the book of Judges, the story of Barak and Deborah. They had a tremendous battle with a king named Jabin. He's the king of Canaan, at 900 iron chariots under his commander, a man named Sisera. God sent Barak out in battle. He said, I'll be with you. And they were victorious. Well, in the midst of the battle, that mighty general Sisera, he arose up, and this is Judges 4:17. He rose and he fled on foot. His chariot was stuck in the mud. And he came by the tent of Jael, the wife of Heber, the Canaanite. The Canaanites were at peace with, they were the descendants of the Midianites who had married with Moses' family. That's where Zipporah was from. And so the Canaanites and the Canaanites, they were friends. But Jael, kind of like Rahab, she knew that Jehovah was the real God. And when the Sisera, when the general of the Canaanites came to her tent, she went out to meet him. She said, turn aside, my lord, turn aside, don't fear. And he turned aside, he went into the tent. She covered him with a rug. He said to her, can you give me a little water to drink? He's running from the battle, he's thirsty. So she opens a jug of milk. She gives him a drink and she covered him. Then he said to her, if anyone comes to the door of the tent and they ask about me, just send them down the road. She said, sure, no problem. But then Jael, Heber's wife, she took a tent stake and she took a mallet in her hand and she went softly to him. And I know this is a little rough, but she drove the peg into his skull, into his temple, right into the ground. For he was fast asleep. There you have it again, like Jonah, fast asleep. Think about this. This is a mighty general. He made nations tremble. He would spread out his banner and direct armies. He could have easily tossed that woman 50 yards. But that mighty general was completely vulnerable because he was asleep. God's people need to wake up. The devil is going around as a roaring lion seeking whom he might devour. We all know the story of Samson, strongest man who's ever lived. How was he overcome? By sleep. Judges 16, verse 19. Then she, Delilah, lulled him to sleep on her knees. She called, and this is after he divulged his secret. And she had a man shave off the 7 locks of his hair, and she began to torment him, and his strength left him. She said, the Philistines are upon you, Samson. So he awoke from his sleep And he said, I'll go out as before and shake myself free. But he did not know that the Lord had departed from him. When did the Lord depart from him? While he was sleeping. His hair was shorn while he was sleeping. Yeah, I tell you, these are tough days that we're in now. You know, I know some services are open, but the barbershops are closed, and I had to cut my own hair yesterday. Karen said, don't do that again. Then she said, I'll help fix you. It went from bad to worse. I almost stood before you today with no hair. But the devil is going to try to take advantage of people because they're asleep so that they lose their strength. They go out to shake themselves, and they don't realize the Holy Spirit has left them. And it happened not at some moment while they were awake, but while they were sleeping, little by little. I think that some people are grieving away the Holy Spirit through constant sleep. Ephesians 5, verse 11. I'll read through verse 16. Having no fellowship with the unfruitful works of darkness, but rather expose them. For it's shameful to even speak of those things that are done by them in secret. For all that are exposed are made manifest by the light. For whatever makes manifest is light. Therefore, he says, awake, you who sleep, arise from the dead, and Christ will give you light. See then that you walk circumspectly, and not as fools, but as wise, redeeming the time, for the days are evil. You know one reason that Samson got into so much trouble is he spent more time learning the ways of the Philistines and sleeping with the enemy, you might say, and pretty soon he was overcome by the enemy. The Bible says we are not to love the world or the things of the world. If any man says he loves the world, the love of the Father is not in him. You can't be a friend of the world and a friend of Christ at the same time. And when I say the church needs to wake up, again, you need your physical sleep. We're Sabbath keepers. We believe in rest. But we can't be resting spiritually. We need to be I take that back. Yeah, you can rest spiritually. But I mean, you can't be sleeping spiritually when the devil's out. We need to be watching. We need to be alert. People sleep better in the dark. 1 Samuel 26, verse 7. You remember King Saul is trying to conquer David. He's hunting him in the mountains of Judea. And he went and surrounded the mountain where they were, but the army of Saul went to sleep. So David takes his nephew Abishai, and they come to the people by night. And there Saul lay sleeping within the camp, his spear stuck in the ground by his head. And Abner and the people, his bodyguard, is all around him. And David is able to go up to the king, and he's able to take his water, he's able to take his spear. He basically ridicules his bodyguard because it was in the dark and they were asleep. He was vulnerable. Look at all the times in the Bible God's people are overcome or humiliated because they're sleeping when they should be watching. Isaiah 60, verse 2, for behold, darkness shall cover the earth, and deep darkness the people. When is the world the darkest? At midnight. When does it say the bridegroom comes? At midnight. Now, that doesn't mean it's 12 o'clock all over the world at the same time. It means it's one of the darkest times in the world's history. It's going to be a time of great trouble. And when do you notice the stars? You know, there's stars up there shining right now. It's daytime here. We don't see them because it's daytime. But you get up on a hill, and in the dark, you're going to know that the stars are there. Now, in the time of the world where there's great darkness, spiritual darkness, you look at how people are being entertained in the world today with just it's violence, it's sex, it's lying is as common as speaking. And there's so much immorality in the world and the church is being entertained with same things that entertain the world. How can we think that's not going to affect us spiritually? It's going to put us to sleep. The church needs to repent of their sins. They need to strive after holiness, without which no man will see God. Wake up is what that's talking about. 1 Thessalonians 5, verse 4 through 8. But you, brethren, are not in darkness that that day should overtake you as a thief. We shouldn't be living with the dark side. You are sons of the light, sons of the day. We are not of the night or the darkness. Therefore, let us not sleep as others do. And that word others there, it's talking about people who, the word other means the refuse of society, the lost. It can be translated that way. Don't be sleeping like the worldlings. Don't be sleeping like the lost. We are children of the night, of the day rather. We should be awake. Let us watch and be sober. We need to be clear-headed. We shouldn't be living in drunkenness. For those who sleep, sleep in the night, and those who get drunk in the night. But let those of us who are of the day be sober, putting on the breastplate of faith and love and the helmet of salvation. You know, we've been commanded by the Lord to watch and what it means to watch. I was once a security guard. And I remember my first day on the job as a security guard. I'll tell you how it happened real quick. I had two jobs. I had a job I got through an employment agency in Boston in a rust-proofing factory. And there is a person out there, in case you didn't know it, their job is to rust-proof the steel toes that go in steel-toed boots. That was my job. We would lift these steel toes that came from the factory all formed, and we put them in these different chemicals for different periods of time, and we tumble them in these drums, and then they dry out, and they'd get, you know, prepared so they would never rust. I worked all day at that job. Then at night, I went to the apartment where I lived in Boston. A lot of students shared apartments, and we had, like, had one bathroom on the floor everybody would share. It was pretty rough. They had a security guard downstairs, and we all knew him. And I came in one day, and I said hi to the security guard, and he looked kind of bummed. I said, "What's the problem?" He said, "Well, I got this other location where my guard didn't show up." He says, "I'm guarding this one because somebody didn't show up, and I've got to find somebody." I felt pretty good at the moment. I said, I'll be a guard. He said, "You mean it?" I said, "Sure." He didn't know I was 16 years old at the time. He thought I was like at least 18. I said, "Sure." So they gave me a location, a construction site, and he told me what to do. And he said, you take this big clock, you walk these destinations, you put the keys in that shows that you were at these locations at this specific time. It would punch it on a tape. And that was kind of fun. I felt, man, I got two jobs. I'm a guard. If these guys only knew I was a thief during the day, I'm a guard. I felt really important about that. But then it got to be about 2 a.m, and that construction site got really boring. And I was just sitting waiting for the next hour to go by so I could walk my rounds and punch the clock, and I'm fighting to stay up. And I thought, man, I can't go to sleep. They're paying me. They're trusting me to guard this place. What if it gets stolen while I'm sleeping? I did make it through the night, but I'll tell you what, there's a few times my head dropped down. It's hard to stay up and watch. I made it to morning. God tells us to watch. And yeah, watching takes effort. Do you know that the 1989 Exxon Valdez oil spill in Alaska, the Challenger space shuttle disaster, the Chernobyl nuclear accident have all been connected with people sleeping when they shouldn't have been sleeping? A lot of loss of life. Mark 13, Jesus speaking of his second coming. He said, "Watch therefore, for you do not know when the master is coming. In the evening, at midnight, at the crowing of the rooster, or in the morning, lest he come suddenly and find you sleeping. And what I say to you, I say to all, watch." Over and over, the Lord says, watch, watch, watch. Friends, I hope those of you who are watching right now online, it's not too late. Text your friends. Tell them, be tuning in. This is a really important message. Church needs to wake up. I think we're living in the last days. I really do. I don't know, you know, how everything happening fits perfectly in with the prophetic scheme of things, but I know that the whole world is involved right now in fear, and I think God wants this opportunity to be used to wake people up to eternal realities, and he wants the church to wake up. You know, before Christ comes back, he's going to have a people that will reflect his image. He's going to have a church that is finally going to fulfill what his calling and his high design was for his bride. And this is the generation that can do that. And this is an opportunity for us to wake up. Yep, we're supposed to be watching right now. 1 Thessalonians 5:16, "Let us not sleep as others do, but let us watch and be sober." 1 Peter 5:8, "Be sober, be vigilant." A vigil means you're looking to the right, you're looking to the left. You know, when I learned to fly, I always remembered something my father taught me, because I flew with my dad before I got my license. And my father, you know, he flew during World War II. He was a captain in the Air Force, and he said, always be scanning the horizon. This is that back before the days where they had radar always telling you where everybody was. He said, always be in the habit of scanning the horizon. That's actually helped me with preaching, because it's taught me not to look at one part of the audience, but to try to look at everybody when you're preaching. And it can save your life, because sometimes I've turned and I've seen a plane that was not on radar.

Now, how that happened? Because we were sleeping. When people are sleeping, people can sneak in and they can corrupt the crop, so to speak. How is it that we have people that say that they're Bible Christians that believe that we came through evolution while men slept? How is it we can have people in the church that are members that don't believe marriage is between one man and one woman? While we slept, people came in. Are people who don't believe in the inspiration of the Bible and the spirit of prophecy? When did that happen? While we slept, people came. We lowered the standard. We weren't so careful as we should be with people who are coming in, becoming part of the church, ending up with voting authority. We weren't so careful as we should have been with people that needed to be tossed overboard, like Jonah. You notice when they dealt with Jonah, the ship had peace. And one reason that the churches are not getting very far is because there's a lot of Achans in the camp. While men slept, the tares were sown among the wheat. You know, horses, I understand, can sleep standing up. They do lay down and sleep. That's when they get their REM sleep. But God designed them where they can sleep standing up, because you probably watched a horse get up. It's a little laborious for them to get up. It takes a moment. They're vulnerable. And so God designed them where they can actually lock their ligaments. It's called the stay position. And they can sleep while they're standing up, so they can be alert in case a predator comes by. Something else is horses, when they sleep, if you notice, one of them will be standing while the others are lying down. And then when the other one gets up, another one might lie down. They like to have somebody on watch. You know, we need to be watching. Some of our folks are sleeping, but God wants us to be awake. You know, there was a plague that went through North America between 1915 and 1926, and I bet most people haven't heard of it. Encephalitis lethargica. Encephalitis lethargica. It was an atypical form of encephalitis that's known as sleepy sickness. The disease attacks the brain, leaving some of its victims in a statue-like condition. They're standing up, speechless and motionless. And I just wonder if maybe some in the church have spiritual encephalitis lethargica, where we're going through all the outward motions of church, but spiritually we're not in communion with God. We're not walking with God. We're not living where we're convicted of our sins. We sleep when we should be praying. The captain came down. He's looking for something else to throw overboard, and he found a runaway prophet snoring. I wonder how Jonah would have slept if he knew he was about to get a ride on a blubber mattress. So the captain came to him and said, "What do you mean, sleeper? Arise, what do you mean, sleeper? Our captain is saying to us, what do you mean, sleeper? Arise, how can you," the indignation of the captain, "how can you sleep at a time like this? The world is ending. All the sailors are about to perish." He says, "Arise, call on your God. Perhaps your God will consider us so that we may not perish." We need our captain to wake us up right now. I'd like to read something to you from 2 Thessalonians 3:37. "A listless, unfeeling manner of presenting the truth will never arouse men and women from their death-like slumber. They must show by their manners, by their acts, by their words, by their preaching and praying that they believe that Christ is at the door." You know, I've been hearing a lot of pastors tell their congregations, and peace, peace, everything's going to be all right. They said, people are afraid, we need to calm them down. Well, if they're saved, I think you can offer them peace. If they're not saved, don't calm them down. People need to be awakened to the danger that they're in. Men and women are in the last hours of probation, and yet they are careless and stupid. Don't get after me, I didn't write this. Ministers have no power to arouse them. They themselves are asleep. Sleeping preachers preaching to sleeping people. While the sailors are praying, Jonah the prophet is sleeping. God has given the Seventh-day Adventist Church the message for this time. He wants to go to the world. It's the most important message in the world. I need to share with you, friends, when I first learned these things, I was raised, you know, an atheist, pretty much, or agnostic, no religion. Accepted the Lord through reading the Bible, accepted Jesus, began to visit Christian churches, and, you know, I met a lot of lovely, spirit-filled people in these churches. But the doctrines didn't make sense. They didn't seem to mesh with the Bible. And they all disagreed with each other. So I got on my knees and said, "Lord, show me the truth. I just want the truth." Somebody came by my cave up in the mountains. They gave me the book, The Great Controversy.

I read that book, I asked for another. I read Patriarchs and Prophets, and then I read Steps to Christ, and I read Desire of Ages, and I was just reading the Bible along with these inspired writings. And I said, this is the truth. I asked my friend, are there people somewhere that believe these things? Is there like a church? He said, oh yeah, they're all over the place. I'd never heard of Seventh-day Adventists before. I said, well, I'd like to go. And, you know, my first few visits to a Seventh-day Adventist church, I'll just let you know, friends, it was a little underwhelming. I was so excited about the message. I just finished reading Daniel and the Revelation. I knew Jesus was coming again. The Bible was true, that the purpose of life was to know God, to share God. And I went to the churches, and it just seemed like a social gathering. I mean, you know, they read a little bit of scripture, but they just didn't feel the sense of any urgency. There wasn't the attitude, wake up, do you not care that we are perishing? You know, you can read in the Bible, there was another storm at sea. The disciples were in a boat crossing the Sea of Galilee at Jesus' command, and the storm began to mount, and the wind began to blow, and the waves began to pour into the boat. And finally, they realized their danger. The lightning flashed. They saw that Jesus was there in the boat with them. And they woke him up and they said, Master, do you not care that we're perishing? I mean, it's amazing that Jonah was about to perish. He's about to go down and he's sleeping. It's amazing that you can read in Acts chapter 12, Peter was in prison, chained between two soldiers. He's on death row and he's sleeping. God had to send an angel to strike him and wake him up. God had to send the storm and the captain to wake up Jonah. You read about the Philippian jailer. An earthquake had to wake him up. And then he says, what must I do to be saved? He had to be woke up before he would say, what must I do to be saved? If people only knew the hour in which we're living, if we only knew how wonderful heaven is, how terrifying it will be for the lost, the church would not be so happy-go-lucky about the time we're in. We'd feel more urgency to live the life and to share the message with those who are around us. What we need is we need a revival. We need the church to wake up. You know, I'm praying. I'm excited. I'm praying that what is happening in the world today can be the catalyst that will revive God's people to what our purpose is, that will help us open up our Bibles, open up the inspired counsel we have, start studying to find out the time in which we're living now. And I think it's so exciting when you think about it. And Lord, have mercy on us if we don't care, if we don't care about our own souls, don't we care about the others? You know, I heard a story one time about a soldier was caught sleeping at his post. Now, back in those days, if a soldier was caught sleeping on watch, it was the death penalty. So he was put in the brig, and he was going to be brought out in a week, and he was going to be hung by the neck until dead. Young man, got tired, fell asleep. But it was pretty severe to fall asleep on watch, because if people on watch fall asleep, then all the other soldiers die. That they're trusting the watchman is going to warn them if there's danger. But if he falls asleep, what are you going to do? And as God's people, the Seventh-day Adventists, we've fallen asleep. But there's more to the story. The mother found out. She went and appealed to the general. She said, please, he's my only son. I have no husband. He's my only support. Don't extinguish the light of my life. Well, the general's heart was touched. He wrote a pardon. He gave it to the corporal. He said, take this, give it to the jailer, tell the young man he's forgiven. The corporal thought, well, that's a long way to the brig. I'll do it in the morning. And he went to sleep. Now just think about that. Think about that young man who's about to perish and what that must have felt like for him. To get that message late. If it didn't bring it in time, he's lost. There's people out there, they're under a death decree. You and I are to bring them the pardon from Jesus. We've got that message of salvation. It's good news, friends. We're living in the last days. We need to let people know to prepare, for Christ is coming. You know, I think we're going to close here, and we may go off the air while we're singing, but we're going to be singing that song, Watch Ye Saints. And those who are in our little family congregation here, you can stand. We're going to sing 598. I want to thank Michelle and Brad for leading our music. God bless you, and stay tuned online.

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The note he left said he had nothing to do with the terrible crime. But the 95 million people in the TV audience who watched police cars pursue a white Ford Bronco north on I-5 in Southern California might have wondered. O.J. Simpson was in the back of that vehicle with, among other things, $8,000 in cash, a change of clothing, a loaded weapon, a U.S. passport, and a disguise kit. It sure looked a certain way, but who are we to judge? In fact, that's a biblical question. John 7:24 says, "Judge not according to the appearance, but judge righteous judgment." It's easy to judge others, but in personal matters, it's not our role to do that. God is in the business of redemption. So today, judge less and point people to Jesus more. Judge less and encourage more. Anyone can sit in judgment. A Christian uses his or her influence to uplift and encourage. John Bradshaw, it is written.

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1: 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I'm talking about forgiveness, that powerful antidote to anger and vengeance. 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
2: Honored to be with you, Charles. Thank you.
1: Let's begin with a question that I'm sure is on the minds of many right now. June, why is it so difficult to forgive someone who has wronged us? What is holding us back?
2: First of all, it's not fair. It doesn't feel fair, and it isn't fair, yet forgiveness has nothing to do with fairness. And that's why we who are justice-oriented can think, well, I can't possibly do this. This would actually be wrong. And by the way, that is exactly what I thought years ago. My father had three families going on at the same time. He was cruel. He was double my mom's age. It was a dictatorship. And he didn't ask forgiveness. He didn't say, I'm sorry. Never said, I'm sorry. And so after becoming a Christian, initially I wasn't exposed to the Bible or authentic Christianity, but even becoming a Christian, I didn't realize this was a major hook for me, this concept of forgiveness. It's like, it's good for other people, but God knows the situation. And I'm math-oriented, so math makes sense. And I had an equation for my father. That is, God hates sin. Dad is sinning with other women. God hates Dad. I hate Dad. Seems so logical. So the concept of forgiveness did seem wrong to me because it's like letting him off the hook without him changing. Of course, I had no idea what true forgiveness meant, but at least that was my equation, and that's how I lived for quite a while, for years.
1: So what changed? You say you did not have a concept of what true forgiveness is. Apparently, if there's a true forgiveness, there must be a false forgiveness. Am I on the right track here?
2: Yes. There are multiple ways that we can think of forgiveness. For example, I just asked somebody the other day, what do you think forgiveness means? And this is to a mother whose husband had killed her two children, ages 9 and 8. And she said, well, it means forgetting, it's like it's erased and you forget. I said, is there any way you could forget what your husband did to your children? And she said, no. I said, well, God would never tell you to do something that he won't equip you to do. So never does the Bible say that we are to forgive and forget. The Bible does say that our sins are removed as far as the east is from the west when God forgives us and he remembers our sin no more. But what, you know, God doesn't really have holy amnesia. There's nothing to indicate that. And so it's like put away. Or especially forgiveness means reconciliation. I remember a man, he assumed forgiveness had to do with reconciliation, and he knew he couldn't do that. So that's what kept him in bondage, if you will, believing he had no ability to forgive. Now, the word forgive is actually the word release, lift off, send away. But when you think about release, that can be an image to grasp. Forgiveness is literally dismissing a debt. It's forgive or release. And so if you dismiss a debt, let's say you owed someone money and it was a major sum of money, and then all of a sudden you were in a horrible car crash and there's no way for you to work and you can't pay the $2,000. Well, the other person can say, Charles, I'm forgiving the debt. You don't need to pay it. The repayment is dismissed. The concept here is if we forgive, it's not like, okay, you owe me, you owe me, you owe me. You don't continue with that. It also means releasing your resentment, releasing your right to hear I'm sorry, releasing your right to be bitter, releasing your right to get even, even releasing your right to dwell on the offense, releasing your right to hold on to the offense or keep bringing up the offense. In terms of getting even, we're told, do not repay anyone evil for evil. Be careful to do what is right in the eyes of everyone.
1: I've noticed that in this litany just now that you said of what true forgiveness is, you used the word your. Is forgiveness all about us? Is it really about us after all?
2: I believe what we're doing is holding on to a right that we think we have.
1: Yes.
2: Right to be treated a certain way. Even though I didn't see Jesus hanging on to rights, if you look at Jesus, he wasn't waiting for people to admit they're wrong. When on the cross he prayed, Father, forgive them. They know not what they do. His crucifiers weren't saying, oh, Jesus, we're so sorry. Look what we've done. Oh, my goodness, we just had no concept. In fact, we have been so hateful. Please forgive us. They didn't ask forgiveness. They weren't seeking forgiveness. And yet, for some reason, we are thinking, I don't have to forgive unless he asks forgiveness or he admits wrong and he's changed, he's repented. If you really look at Scripture, and this is what happened to me, because I really believed I was right. I mean, I really understand those who say I can't. But the Bible says in Colossians 3:13, bear with each other and forgive whatever grievance you have against one another. Forgive as the Lord forgave you. Again, God would never tell us to do something that we couldn't do. And so the objection that we have, or that I had, was, and I mentioned this, it was like letting the guilty off the hook. But instead, it's taking the guilty off of our emotional hook and moving the guilty person onto God's hook. And the interesting thing there is God says, it is mine to avenge, I will repay. So he knows how to deal with people who have wronged us in his time and in his way. And therefore, instead of us trying to do God's job, it's so much easier and better and effective if God does his job, because we're releasing that person to him.
1: And, you know, even as you say that, I think, June Hunt, that God's way of forgiveness may include trying to save that person, trying to save that person's soul, trying to turn that person, and God has an arsenal of power that we do not have at our disposal. Am I right in saying that?
2: Clearly, what we can do is nothing compared to what God can do.
1: Right.
2: And if the battle stays with us, and I remember this, I knew I couldn't verbally attack my father for his multiple women. Now, I once confronted him, but at the end of the conversation, I was thrown across a bed, and it's the only time I was beaten, but I was determined I will not cry. You know, tears will not come out of my eyes, and he just wore out, and he was a big man, and so I thought I won, but the next day I was sent away to boarding school, and I hated that, and I was not allowed to come home, even though the school was only 15 minutes away. And so, you know, for months, I couldn't set foot in their house. So I didn't win, and it crushed my mother that it happened over her. Mm-hmm. And so I learned to do if looks could kill. I remember the daggers. I remember trying to, I thought, somebody's got to confront him. Somebody's got to help him, not help him, but make him know that he is wrong. And you know, here I do my looks, these daggers of hatred. Well, you can imagine how effective I was making him want to change. There's no way he would want to change because of the way I was. And later I became a Christian. But still, honestly, I think this was one area where I'll call it a besetting sin. I still hung on to my rights, thinking, again, I was really right about this, since my equation had to do with hatred. God hates sin. Dad is sinning. Now I'm exposed to the Bible. Before I had not been. And all of a sudden I see a scripture, and it's 1 John 2:9, and it says, if you hate your brother, you're still walking in darkness and don't know where you're going. And I thought, but God understands my situation. And I, by the way, I was not a cocky person. But I could not reason this. It did not seem right. I thought it, of course I have to hate him. But, you know, I can't be the exclusion, the exception to what God says. Mm-hmm. Because it says, anyone who claims to be in the light but hates his brother is still in the darkness. Mm-hmm. Whoever hates his brother is in the darkness and walks around in the darkness. He does not know where he's going because the darkness has blinded him. And that was me, but I still, being the rational, logical, reasonable person that I am in terms of the way I think, it at that time didn't make sense.
1: Okay, well, we're going to take a short break, and when we come back, more with June Hunt. We're talking about forgiveness today. And when we get back, I want to ask June to tell us the stages of forgiveness that she went through and that she recommends that we go through. So stay right where you are.

0: I'm Dr. James Markham with your biblical prescription for life. Well, have you ever found that you sit too much at work or go home and watch TV or sit at a computer? Well, I want to tell you that sitting's not too good for us. Our biblical prescription for life is a text full of action, Isaiah 40, verse 31. 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

0: Welcome back to the program. I'm your host, Charles Mills. Our guest today is June Hunt. She is a lecturer and an author, and also I have a bunch of books here that she's written. Suicide Prevention, Rejection. We're talking about forgiveness today. Her website is Hope for the Heart, and that is hopefortheheart.org. Check it out. And June, you mentioned in the first part of the program a very sad story that you were involved with in your life, and a dad who abused you and abused your mom. And you thought you knew how to forgive, but you must have learned something different because there's a whole ministry out of it. What did you learn, and what are some of those steps you had to go through to bring true forgiveness into your life?
1: This would involve, number one, admitting what is really wrong. It's facing the offense.
0: Hmm.
1: You face it, not minimizing it, not excusing it, or not being just quick to say, I'm sorry, because what I've noticed is so many times when something horrendous happens, people are like, well, have you forgiven him?
0: Hmm.
1: Have you forgiven her? You know, and at times, the full ramification is not even fully come to us. So the issue isn't quick forgiveness. It's full forgiveness.
0: Mm.
1: We need to fully remember. And so what I'm saying is rarely is the full impact of someone else's wrong felt the moment it occurs. The impact is felt at different times
0: mm-hmm.
1: and different levels.
0: Mm-hmm.
1: So it's clear, though, that we need to face what happens. And some people say, well, I don't want to think about it. No. You know, write down the wrong. Mm-hmm. I mean, literally write it down and be willing to feel it. But then it's an issue for facing the offense, feel the offense, forgive the offender.
0: Mm-hmm.
1: What was done was absolutely wrong. It is true. It's not fair. Forgiveness is not fair, but it wasn't fair for Jesus to hang on the
0: That's
1: cross,
0: true.
1: Yet he did
0: That's
1: so
0: true.
1: For
0: That's
1: our
0: true.
1: Sake.
0: Yeah.
1: So he definitely will enable us to do this one thing that's specific that he has asked. And this is what helped me the most, to understand that the word forgive means release. Instead of me holding on to it, imagine right now something horrendous happening to you, something that the world would say would be unforgivable, and someone who betrays you and, you know, violates you. And instead of continually holding on to that, and, you know, it's like the weightiness could be 100 pounds. Imagine now a meat hook around your neck, Charles, so that there is a burlap bag hanging from the meat hook.
0: Mm-hmm.
1: And then if I were to say, what was so betraying? And you started communicating to me the pain of abuse and rejection, the horrendous part. And every time you would share a specific, which I would keep asking you for, this is what I do with people. I'll ask people about what was so hurtful, what was so painful. And I put a meat hook around them, and I have a burlap bag. And as they tell me, I put physically in that bag, here'd be a 5-pound boulder. Here's a 8-pound boulder, the rocks of resentment.
0: Mm.
1: And there's a point at which they're heavy. This bag comes so heavy. I'll say, how would it feel to you if you had to carry that every single day for the rest of your life?
0: Mm-hmm.
1: Would you be able to run? Would you be able to live as God would intend you to live? And the truth is no. And so you have the choice. You can keep holding on to all these offenses and hold on to the pain of the one who caused the offenses. Or you could choose to release all that pain into God's hands.
0: Mm-hmm.
1: And literally giving it to him, writing it down, but then forgiving it, saying, I choose to take this pain and release it to you, Lord. And now I'm going to, as an act of my will, this is not based on feelings. Forgiveness has nothing to do with feelings.
0: Mm-hmm.
1: It is an act of the will. It's the fact that God tells us to release that person who wronged us to him. So we are literally taking that person off of our hook and putting that person onto God's hook. Mm-hmm. Because God did not design us physically to carry all of that weight. And he does say, it is mine to avenge, I will repay. So we can literally be set free from the weight of another person's wrong. Why not? We don't need to carry all that weight. It will never do us any good.

0: June Hunt has been our guest today on HeartWise. She's been talking about forgiveness. She has books on rejection and suicide prevention as well, all at hopefortheheart.org. That's Hope for the Heart, all one long word, internet style, hopefortheheart.org. June, could you take a moment right now in closing and give us just a short prayer for those who may be lugging around that burlap bag just filled with resentment and anger? Could you pray for those people right now?
1: Yes. Heavenly Father, thank you that you empower us to do what it is in your will, even if we think we can't. And so I pray right now for the one who has been struggling, not knowing how to get rid of this and knowing actually that they can't remove it from their lives. So enable us to pray a prayer of release, praying, God, you know how much I've hurt. You know the impact that all of this wrong has had on me. Right now I take all of this pain and release it into your hands. And as an act of my will, I choose to take my offender off of my hook and put my offender onto your hook. I pray that you will deal with that person in your way. And thank you that I'm free of carrying all of that offense on me. And thank you for forgiving me and setting me free. In your holy name I pray. Amen.
0: Amen. June Hunt, thank you so much for being with us today. We appreciate your words of wisdom and guidance. Thank you, June.
1: My joy. Thank you.
0: 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Goodbye, everyone.

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2: There's a popular movement today that says that on the one hand, Jesus is very important. But on the other hand, doctrine and church aren't that important. 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I'll be back in a minute to open the Bible with you, and we'll see if we can discover the truth about this matter.
3: It has stood the test of time. God's book, the Bible. Still relevant in today's complex world. It is written. 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
4: Lone Ranger Christianity.
2: If I've heard it once, I've heard it 1,000 times.
5: Pastor, I don't want to be part of any organized religion. I just want you to baptize me into Jesus, not into some church.
2: Well, if I'm really honest, I can identify with that kind of frustration. Because organized religion means you've got a bunch of people together under one roof. And any time you get a bunch of people together from all different walks of life, you're bound to have some trouble. Because we're all just a little bit short-sighted, and we all have personal agendas that clash with other people's personal agendas. But do the problems that come with organized religion and some of the damage that's been done in the name of organized Christianity, does that mean that the organized church was never God's idea at all? Does it mean that we should be a loose association of believers more than a carefully organized, tight-knit group?

0: one of the greatest minds of the last century struggled with the idea of organized religion. It's been said by a number of his biographers, both formal and informal, that Albert Einstein found the organized church, well, a little distasteful. Now, you might be surprised to learn that Einstein never thought about religion at all, but it's true. In fact, a Saturday Evening Post interview from 1929 confirms it. They asked Mr. Einstein this question.
1: To what extent are you influenced by Christianity?
2: As a child, I was instructed in both the Bible and the Talmud. I am a Jew, but I was always enthralled by the luminous figure of the Nazarene.
0: Well, the Nazarene, of course, was Jesus Christ, which means that Einstein not only thought about God, he also spent time studying the life of Christ, and he found the subject irresistible. The interview continues with this question.
3: Have you read Emil Ludwig's book on Jesus?
0: Now, let me push the pause button for a moment so that I can explain this question just a little bit. Emil Ludwig was a famous biographer, and in 1928, he put out a book on the life of Christ called The Son of Man. A lot of people were reading and talking about it, and when Einstein was asked what he thought about the book, here's what he said.
2: Emil Ludwig's book on Jesus is shallow. Jesus is too colossal for the pen of the phrasemongers, however artful. No man can dispose of Christianity with a bon mot, a good word.
3: You accept the historical Jesus?
2: Unquestionably. No one can read the Gospels without feeling the actual presence of Jesus. His personality pulsates in every void. No myth is filled with such a life.
0: Over the years, there's been a lot of debate about what Einstein meant by his belief in God. But one thing is clear. He believed in something, and his belief was strong. When he looked into the cosmos, he was absolutely awestruck by what he saw.
2: The deeper one penetrates into nature's secrets, the greater becomes one's respect for God.
0: So, with his deep interest in the person of Jesus Christ and his profound sense of respect for God, you'd think Albert Einstein would have been a shoo-in for the Christian church, right? Well, wrong. Although there is some room for debate about what Einstein actually believed, a fellow scientist by the name of Charles Misner has recorded for us what the issue was that actually kept Einstein out of the organized church. The design of the universe, wrote Misner, is very magnificent and shouldn't be taken for granted. In fact, I believe that is why Einstein had so little use for organized religion, although he strikes me as a basically very religious man. He must have looked at what the preachers said about God and felt that they were blaspheming. He had seen much more majesty than they had ever imagined, and they were just not talking about the real thing. My guess is that he simply felt that religions he'd run across did not have proper respect for the author of the universe. So basically, Einstein may have rejected organized religion because the people he found there didn't resemble the God he read about in the Bible, or the God he saw through his telescope. Another bright luminary who rejected organized religion was Mahatma Gandhi. As the story goes, Gandhi actually liked the story of Jesus and often quoted the Sermon on the Mount. So a missionary by the name of E. Stanley Jones became curious and asked Gandhi why he rejected Christ and hadn't become a Christian. Gandhi's answer?
4: I don't reject your Christ. I love your Christ. It is just that so many of you Christians are so unlike your Christ.

feel exactly the same way. They love the words of Jesus, and they sense a desire to become his follower. But when they look at the Christian church, sometimes they can't reconcile what they see with the things they read in the Bible. So much to our shame as Christians, we really do have to accept responsibility for the way some people feel about the church. But I've discovered that not everybody who's hesitant to become a part of organized churches has been hurt or offended. Sometimes it's just a matter of not wanting to become entwined with commitment. Sometimes it's just a case of Lone Ranger Christianity.

0: What do I mean by Lone Ranger Christianity? I mean that sense of self-sufficiency and independence that leads some people to believe that they can be good Christians all by themselves. And that's what I'd really like to talk about today. I'll never forget a guy by the name of Stephen who came to see me one afternoon with the very problem we've been talking about.
1: Pastor, I like what I'm hearing about Jesus. I just don't want to be baptized into some church or have to live under a bunch of doctrines. I just want to be baptized into Jesus.
0: Well, to start with, there's kind of a problem with that whole concept. Because even though it's popular to think that you can follow Jesus without doctrine, it's not what the Bible says. In fact, in the book of Mark chapter 1, there's a story where Jesus is teaching in the synagogue and he heals a man who was possessed by an unclean spirit. The people who were listening to Jesus, the Bible says, were amazed by his doctrine. Now, I realize that in some circles, doctrine has become something of a negative word, but it's not a negative word in the Bible. It simply means teachings. And if there's one thing Jesus did a lot of, it was teaching. So to suggest that you love Jesus but you hate doctrine is actually a very strange thing to say. It's a little like me saying that I love my wife, but I can't stand anything she believes in or says to me. If you love Jesus and you're his follower, it automatically implies that you accept his teachings. As a matter of fact, that's why his followers are called disciples in the Bible, because they're being disciplined or taught by Jesus. When you're baptized into Christ, that tells the world that you believe in the things that Jesus stands for. And those things are his teachings or his doctrines. But that's really the secondary point today. When Stephen came to me and asked to be baptized into Christ without being baptized into the church, it also raised another question. Is that even possible? For the answer, let's take a look at what the Bible actually says. In Acts chapter 2, Peter is preaching on the day of Pentecost, and 3,000 people made a decision for Christ. And when their hearts were soft and they wanted to know what to do, here's what the Bible says happened. Now when they heard this, they were cut to the heart and said to Peter and the rest of the apostles, "Men and brethren, what shall we do?" Then Peter said to them, "Repent and let every one of you be baptized in the name of Jesus Christ for the remission of sins, and you shall receive the gift of the Holy Spirit." According to the Bible, there's no question that God asks us to be baptized. If you've accepted Christ and repented of your sins, the next important step is to declare your allegiance to Christ publicly through the ceremony of baptism. And what's really interesting in this story is what happened to the 3,000 people who were being baptized back in Peter's day. Listen carefully. "So continuing daily with one accord in the temple, and breaking bread from house to house, they ate their food with gladness and simplicity of heart, praising God and having favor with all the people. And the Lord added to the church daily those who were being saved." The normal order of events for the early church is laid out clearly in the New Testament. First, people repented of their sins and accepted the Lordship of Jesus Christ. Then they were baptized as a public declaration of that fact, and they were added to the church as they made that decision.

0: You just can't get around the fact that the New Testament church was an organized church. Those who were baptized became a part of it, and they all had a role to play. Now, I've heard some people argue that those who were added to the church were simply counted by God as people who had become His followers, and that the church was just a big, nebulous concept that didn't really involve human organization. Now, I'll be the first to admit that a lot of churches today have gotten too bogged down in administration and red tape. But the New Testament doesn't support the idea that the early church was casual to the point of having no organized structure whatsoever. Let's be honest and consider the facts. In Acts chapter 6, the Bible says that the apostles were getting too busy to give full attention to preaching, which tells me that the church had a number of activities going on. When the problem became too big, the church appointed 7 deacons to pick up some of the load for the apostles. The whole idea was a clear-cut division of labor that enabled the work of the church to move forward more efficiently. And then in Acts chapter 15, we read that the church had an organized church council, with James as the chairman, where the disciples submitted to the authority of the whole council. That sounds a lot like organized religion. And in the letters that Paul wrote to Timothy, he lays out the responsibilities that elders and deacons had in the church, which is even more evidence that the church was quite well organized. When you stack up all the evidence in the Bible, you soon run out of arguments for not organizing the church. So, this is what I said to Stephen. Steve, I think the problem isn't that you don't see any evidence for organization in the Bible. I think the problem is that you like to freeload a little bit. Now, to be fair, Stephen was a hardworking guy who carried his own weight and provided for his family. And I knew that that would bother him a little bit.
1: What do you mean?
0: Well, I said, you like to come to my evening meetings, don't you?
1: Yes.
0: And you like to go to church once in a while, don't you, Steve? He nodded his head, yeah. Steve, I said, all that stuff is organized religion. And what I think is happening is that you like to reap the benefits of organization, but you don't like to participate, and that's a biblical problem. Now, why is it a biblical problem? It is because of the picture Paul gives us in the book of 1 Corinthians. In 1 Corinthians chapter 12, he tells us that God has given all of us as Christians special gifts to get the work of sharing the gospel finished. And here's what he writes in 1 Corinthians chapter 12. But now God has set the members, each one of them, in the body just as He pleased. And if they were all one member, where would the body be? But now indeed there are many members, yet one body. And the eye cannot say to the hand, I have no need of you, nor again the head to the feet, I have no need of you. Here's what Paul is saying. All of us are members of Christ's body, the church. And all of us fill a different role within the church. Some of us, you discover if you read the Bible carefully, have the gift of wisdom. Others have the gift of prayer. Others have the gift of teaching or preaching and so on. And together, we're supposed to carry the gospel to the whole world. Not one of us can say that we don't need other people because nobody I know has a perfect set of gifts that qualifies them for Lone Ranger Christianity. Let's face it, the world is a very big place, and Jesus has only given the church one job to do. Go and make disciples of all nations, He said, and I don't know of anybody who can get that done all by themselves. And you see, that's why Jesus built a church. The body of Christ is supposed to act in perfect harmony, like the different parts of the body working together to make something very special happen. Now, of course, that doesn't mean that there aren't some dysfunctional Christians in the church. All of us, according to the Bible, have sinned and come short of the glory of God. So we've got to expect, in an organization full of sinners, that there are going to be some mistakes. In fact, from time to time, there will be some pretty unsavory things happening. If you read Bible prophecy carefully, and we don't have a lot of time for it today, but if you read it carefully, you'll discover that Paul predicted a great falling away within the Christian church. In his letters, you discover that he spent a lot of his time combating troublemakers and evildoers within the church. And even Jesus himself had one of his own disciples betray him into the hands of the Sanhedrin. That's why Jesus warned us to be on the lookout for false prophets. He didn't warn us to stay away from church or to keep our noses clean from so-called organized religion. He just warned us that there would be wolves in sheep's clothing. And that means wolves inside the church. Furthermore, Jesus told us that the wheat and the tares were going to grow together inside the church until the second coming. So we shouldn't be surprised that organized religion comes with some real challenges. But that doesn't mean that God doesn't want you there. In fact, in spite of all the problems, it's still the safest place for you to be. In the book of Hebrews, chapter 10, God gives us this instruction. And let us consider one another in order to stir up love and good works, not forsaking the assembling of ourselves together, as is the manner of some, but exhorting one another, and so much the more as you see the day approaching. Now, what day is this talking about? It's talking about the second coming. And until that day happens, the Bible says that the best place for you to be is with other Christians. You need them to keep you honest. You might feel like a Lone Ranger, but you know, you make mistakes too. And you need other Christians to let you know when that happens. The wisest man who ever lived said this in Proverbs 27, verse 17. As iron sharpens iron, so a man sharpens the countenance of his friend. You see, you need other Christians to pray for you when you're discouraged. You need them so that you can band together and pray, because Jesus said in Matthew 18, "For where two or three are gathered together in my name, I am there in the midst of them." There really is no place for a Lone Ranger mentality in the Christian church. It's actually when you have the most confidence in yourself that you're the most prone to an attack by the enemy. Like a lion going after the easy gazelle that's been separated from the herd, the devil likes to pick off easy people who go it alone. I don't know if you've noticed it, but the Apostle Peter had quite a bit of independent flair. When Jesus told him the devil was after him, it hurt his pride that he even had to be warned. And he said, "Lord, I'm ready to go with you wherever they take you. I'll go to prison, and I'll even go to my death for you." But just hours later, as he slinked in the shadows outside the judgment hall, he denied Jesus three times. And when he did that, you'll notice that he did it alone. The Bible says in Luke 22 that he followed Jesus a long ways off, and he made his boast on the strength of his own willpower. And that's a recipe for certain disaster. I'm convinced that when Peter failed, he did it alone. But then just a few weeks later, Peter had his most triumphant moment as a follower of Jesus Christ on the day of Pentecost, where 3,000 people accepted Christ. And you'll notice something really interesting in Acts chapter 2. It says this, "But Peter, standing up with the 11, lifted up his voice." Now, did you catch that? On the day of Pentecost, Peter wasn't alone. The Bible says that he stood up with the other disciples. The day of Pentecost was not a solo effort, even though Peter did the preaching. They were all in one accord that day, the Bible says. They stood together. And when you stand with your fellow believers for the cause of Christ, that's when you'll see the most amazing miracles take place. There's a famous story about the great evangelist Dwight Moody, where a man told him that he didn't need to belong to a church. Moody thought about it for a moment and then, without saying a word, got up out of his chair and went across to the fireplace. He took the poker and pulled one coal out of the fireplace and separated it from the rest. In just a few minutes, its bright light and heat had died down to almost nothing. The man saw it and got the message. Moody never had to say a word. When you choose to separate yourself from Christ's church, you put yourself in real danger of having your fire die out. But in harmony with other believers, we'll soon get the gospel work finished, and Jesus can come. Let me ask you a question. Why is it that you really avoid church? Maybe you've been hurt by someone who claims to be a Christian. Or maybe you're a little afraid of commitment. You know what's really interesting? In the end, according to the Bible, Jesus isn't just coming for a collection of individuals. He's coming for His bride, the church. And as flawed as she might be, she's still the bride of Christ. And my question for you today is this. Why shouldn't you be a part of something that Jesus loves?

0: Listen, I know firsthand that it can be very frustrating to be a part of a church family. But then I have to remind myself that I'm just as frustrating to everybody else as they are to me sometimes. And I have to remind myself this really is the bride of Christ and He loves her, as imperfect as we are. We all really need to be a part of the body of Christ. Why don't we pray together? Father in heaven, we have to admit that sometimes we stray away from Your church. We don't like the sense of commitment, but today we humbly repent of that attitude and we ask that You help us to see what You see in the church, the bride of Christ, waiting to meet Him in glory. We're thankful for the opportunity of being a part of the body of Christ, and we pray it in Jesus' name. Amen.
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0: This week, if you haven't been to church in a while, maybe it's time to go back. And it's always a good idea to spend a little more time this week in the Word of God. 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
1: Hello, friends. This is Doug Batchelor. How about an amazing fact? Did you know that superglue was discovered completely by accident during World War II? Dr. Harry Coover, working with scientists at Kodak, were actually trying to make clear plastics for precision gun sights. Unfortunately, the troublesome chemicals they were using, called cyanoacrylates, kept sticking together so quickly it was impossible to use for the project. Then, 9 years later in 1951, Dr. Coover was now supervising a project to develop a heat-resistant polymer for jet canopies. One of the team, Fred Joyner, spread some of the cyanoacrylate between a pair of refractor prisms. To his surprise, the prisms became stubbornly stuck together. This time, Dr. Coover realized the great commercial potential of a powerful adhesive that would quickly bond to a variety of materials. The product, eventually named superglue, really is super. A 1 square inch bonding of superglue can hold about a ton. Did you know that the second chapter in the Bible says a husband and a wife should be glued together? Perhaps today's marriages need a little more superglue. Stay with us, friends. We're going to learn more as Amazing Facts brings you this edition of Bible Answers Live.
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3: My name is John Ross. Good evening, listening friends, and Pastor Doug. Let's begin the program with prayer. Dear Father, once again, we thank you that we have this opportunity to study your word. We'd like to invite your presence, fill our hearts and our minds, and be with those who are listening, wherever they might be. Guide us into a clearer and fuller understanding of your will. Mm-hmm. For we ask this in Jesus' name. Amen.
1: Amen.
3: Pastor Doug, you opened the program by talking about superglue. And some of the things you didn't mention are the wide variety of uses that superglue has. I know on one occasion, probably several times, you've used superglue to help hold together a wound.
1: Oh, yeah, it's great stuff.
3: Like stitches or something, yeah.
1: Yeah, there's an urban myth out there that superglue was discovered by soldiers during World War II, but it actually was discovered the way we just explained, but it was used on the battlefields in Vietnam as emergency sutures. And many times in our family, we keep super glue around the house, and if there's a bad cut or blister, sometimes a little super glue will just make you forget about it. So anyway, this is not medical advice, friends. But, you know, in the Bible, I think about that verse in Genesis chapter 2, and it says in verse 24, "Therefore a man will leave his father and mother and be joined," the word is to cleave, "to his wife. And they become one flesh." And that word cleave there, or joined, is dabok in Hebrew. And it means to cling, to adhere, to be joined to keep fast, to stick, or, in other words, be glued. And a lot of families today are, you know, they get married, then there's problems. Sometimes it's finances, sometimes it's other pressures, and they start to pull apart. And the Bible says that what God has joined together, what God has glued together, let not man put asunder. And so we need that Holy Spirit to inject some super glue into these relationships. And the Word of God can do that. And we have a special offer. Some of you out there, you might want to know more about what the Bible says about the blessings of marriage and how to have a happy marriage. We have a free study for you. Hey, this is for everybody, even those who have good marriages. You'd be delighted to know what the Bible teaches on the subject.
3: We have a study guide that's called Keys to a Happy Marriage, and we'll send it to anyone who calls and asks for it. The number to our resource line is 800-835-6747. And ask for the study guide, Keys to a Happy Marriage. That number again is 800-835-6747. And the phone line to our studio is 800-463-7297. We're going to go to the phone lines. Our first caller this evening is Lynn. And Lynn is listening in Riverside, California. Lynn, welcome to the program.
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5: Evening.
4: I just had a quick question since Halloween was coming up. I've been celebrating Halloween with my daughter for the past 6 years, and I just learned about the origin of how Halloween started. And I just wanted to know, this year I'm not going to celebrate Halloween, but our church is having a trick-or-trunk. Is it still considered bad knowing that the origin came from something evil?
1: Well, that's a good question. I'm always sympathetic when I answer this because I grew up like most secular kids, and my brother and I went out trick-or-treating, and we dressed up and did all that. Of course, we did it in New York City. It's a little different. You go up and down the apartment building stairs there. But, there's nothing wrong with Christians celebrating certain secular holidays that don't have any evil trappings or don't conflict with a Bible principle. There's nothing wrong with celebrating the 4th of July or Thanksgiving. I mean, obviously Christians can participate in that. But if there's one holiday that seems connected with the dark forces, it's Halloween. The origins, as you mentioned, Lynn, are connected with the occult. And it's, so much of it is about, you'll see witches and devils, and it comes from the Druid priests and All Saints Day. And, it just really doesn't have an origin that I think that Christians should embrace. The scriptures say that we should avoid the unfruitful works of darkness. In fact, we should reprove them. And so we do have a study online at the Amazing Facts website that deals with the subject of Halloween. We have an article that we've published there that kind of gives a history, but it sounds like you found it.
4: Okay, cool.
1: Now, you're asking about, if your church is doing something. Hopefully, if your church is doing something, then it's, going to be more protected, or they're going to try and, overcome evil with good and do something that is redemptive. But, I think that we need to avoid being connected as Christians with a holiday that has that kind of origin.
3: The verse you mentioned, Pastor Doug, is Ephesians chapter 5, verse 11, where it says, "And have no fellowship with the unfruitful works of darkness, but rather expose them."
4: Thank you.
1: All right. I appreciate that, Lynn. You have a good evening.
3: Bye-bye. We have Samuel, who is listening from Rhode Island. Samuel, welcome to the program.
6: Hi, pastors.
1: Hi.
6: I have a question that I've been thinking about, and I know you opened up the program speaking about marriage.
1: Mm-hmm.
6: My question is, in relating to the Old Testament and the patriarchs, with Abraham, maybe not Isaac, but all the way down through David and Solomon, my question is in regards to how or why did God allow them to marry multiple people, or also have wives and concubines at the same time,
1: Okay, I'm sorry. Go ahead.
6: Yep. I mean, that's my question. No, I mean, knowing that it was important to God from the beginning to have that communion with one man and one woman.
1: Yeah, good question. There's, it's pretty clear from the Bible the Lord's plan for marriage was one man and one woman because that was the pattern He gave in the Garden of Eden. There were a number of things that happened after sin that were not God's original plan. It was never God's original plan when Adam and Eve were naming the animals that they be named after fast food products. They weren't to be eaten. They were His friends. But after sin, they began to use the animals for food. It was never God's will that people get divorced. And Jesus said, "But because of the hardness of your hearts." Slavery was never God's plan. But He made laws to protect the slaves because of the hardness of people's hearts. He knew they were going to do it. Well, when they had a lot of biblical law in Bible times, they had a lot of wars, rather, that they made laws in the Bible to protect women who, a man would take multiple wives, and so there are laws in the Bible for the additional wives. It didn't mean God supported it. He just knew they were doing it. And after a war, you could have one woman, or you could have one man per every seven women. And a lot of women, they never had anyone to marry because the men had been decimated by the wars. An example of that is in Isaiah chapter 4. It talks about seven women will take hold of one man, saying, please marry us. There's no men left. And so that was one reason that polygamy proliferated. But then the kings would do it, like David and Solomon, because they wanted to be sure the royal seed and monarchy would continue. And so they had the wives and concubines. And the pagan kings started doing that. It was never God's will. And, you know, it's pretty clear when in the New Testament, I believe Paul says that an elder should be the husband of one wife. He says that in a couple places, elder and a bishop. So I don't know if that helps answer your question, Samuel.
6: Yes, it does. I mean, for me, I was just thinking about how, you know, I knew some of the pagan kings and some of the pagan people did those type of things. But I was thinking that for God, specifically for his people, you know, he would make laws to or let them know or make sure that they were going about it the right way, as he did with in other areas, you know,
1: We do see in the Bible in Genesis with the Garden of Eden, and in the New Testament, I just quoted you, that the one man, one woman was God's plan. And, you know, it's interesting to note, Pastor Ross, that you have people like Abraham that took multiple wives. He had multiple problems because of it, big problems in the family. Isaac got along pretty well with Rebekah because he had one wife. But then you go and you look at Jacob, and there were big problems. He had multiple wives, and it caused all kinds of heartache. It's recorded in the Bible as a warning that it look at what happened with Hannah and Peninnah. Elkanah had two wives, all kinds of division. And so the Bible's pretty faithful to record all of the problems that came into the families from polygamy. Hey, thanks for your question, Samuel. Appreciate it.
3: Next call is Chantel, and she's listening from Salem, Oregon. Chantel, welcome to the program.
5: Hi, it's good to be talking to you again. I remember that Pastor Doug has said several times in his sermons that people's punishment at the second resurrection will be in proportion to their sins. Can you give me Bible text for that?
1: Well, yeah, I think we can give you a few. And maybe Pastor Ross will look some of these up. I'm going to go from memory and try and quote them to you, and then he can help you find the reference. It tells us in Luke, he that knew his master's will and did not do it is beaten with few stripes, and he that knew and didn't do it is beaten with many.
3: That's Luke chapter 12, verse 48.
5: Okay.
1: And then you can read where every man is rewarded according to his works, and I think you find that in Revelation
3: 22.
1: Yeah, Revelation chapter 22.
5: Okay.
1: And so there's varying rewards, varying works, obviously. And then Jesus says, to whom much is given, much is required. And so those who know more and those who have more opportunity, God expects more. And so you know, there's a number of scriptures that teach that there are varying rewards, varying punishment. And it just depends on, you know, there are varying sins.
5: Yeah.
1: The Bible's pretty clear in the law of Moses, there were varying punishments for the various sins. And so God is going to apply that same principle of justice to the great judgment day.
5: Yes. All right. Okay. Thank you very much.
1: All right. Thanks. Appreciate that, Chantel.
3: Our next call is Darren, and he's listening in Arkansas. Darren, welcome to the program.
7: Thank you. And I have a question, and it concerns Daniel in the 12th chapter, and probably even some in the 11th, and quite a bit of Daniel, actually. And Matthew and Mark, both those Gospels mention, Jesus mentions to his disciples when he's discoursing to them about the end time and the destruction of Jerusalem, he says, when you see the abomination of desolation spoken of by Daniel the prophet, and in one of them he says, standing where it ought not, and another one he says, standing in the holy place. So
1: right.
7: That is really generally just a preface, my concern or question to you guys about Daniel chapter 12. And real quick, the last verse of 11, chapter 11 says, he shall plant the tabernacles of his palace between the holy seas in the glorious holy mount, but he shall come to his end, and none shall help him. Now, in the 12th chapter, he the angel expounds to Daniel, or whether that's Jesus or the Son of Man or whatever that being is, that says to Daniel, unto 1,260 days, or 80 days, blessed is he that cometh to the 1,335 days. I believe this is a time prophecy, the end time prophecy, that actually culminates at the second coming of Christ, just as the scripture, the prophecy before in Daniel, of the 70 weeks, prophesying the very year of his first coming.
1: All right, Darren, you've got to summarize the question because we kind of budget a little time for each person.
7: Okay, I'm sorry, and I'll do that right now. I'm sorry. So the abomination of desolation, standing in the holy place over in Jerusalem, when you look at the city of Jerusalem, the most prominent figure or structure in Jerusalem is the Dome of the Rock. It is sitting on the Temple Mount. It was built and was standing and finished in 691. 1,290 years past that is 1981. Another 45 years is 2026. So this is a prophecy concerning that. There's no doubt.
1: All right. Well, now let me do what I can to try and address you. You've raised... I became worried when you said Daniel 12. Right there, I became worried. I'll tell you why. That chapter has more time prophecies than any other chapter in the Bible. And Daniel 11 is one of the most intricate prophecies in the Bible. It goes into more detail of history from the time of Daniel all the way, you know, I agree that Daniel chapter 12 is talking about the end of the world when it says Michael stands up and there's a time of trouble such as there never has been. Now, when Jesus talks about the abomination of desolation standing in the holy place, I'd also recommend, Darren, go to Luke. I think, is it Luke 21 or 17, where he says, when you see Jerusalem compassed with armies.
3: Luke 21:20.
1: There you go. Luke 21:20. When you see Jerusalem compassed with armies, know the desolation thereof is nigh. The first example of the abomination of desolation is something that happened historically with the Romans entering the temple, and it resulted in the destruction of the temple. Daniel talks about this, or the angel talks about this in Daniel chapter 9. And the temple was desolated, and God's people, they fled before it was destroyed, and most of the believers escaped the destruction of Jerusalem. And so that was the first part of the abomination of desolation. There was another historic time where there was an abomination of desolation and great persecution for God's people during the Dark Ages. There were like 1,260, what we call prophetic years, from 538 to 1798, where Christians were severely persecuted. And there's going to be another great time of trouble just before Jesus comes. That's the one when Michael stands up, because we know that's the end of time. It says when Michael stands up, there's a time of trouble and a resurrection. So that's certainly pointing to the end. And then he tells Daniel, you will rest in your lot. You will rest and stand in your lot at the end of the day. So I do think that at least parts of Daniel 12 are talking about the end of the world. Parts of them are also hearkening back to this 1,260-day or times and half a time period that you find other places in the book. It's also in Revelation. Big study. What can we send, Darren, that talks about the... We got a book called The Abomination of Desolation.
3: Mm-hmm.
1: Can we send that to you, Darren? It's free. The Abomination of Desolation. Just call the number Pastor Ross is going to give and ask for it.
3: The number to call, 800-835-6747. And the book, again, is The Abomination of Desolation. That's 800-835-6747. We have Tim, who is listening from Texas. Tim, you're on the air.
8: Yeah, hi.
1: Hi, Tim. Hi, Tim.
8: I have a question. If anybody, when Jesus left the earth and he gave the order for the Great Commission and everything, is there any, I don't believe that Jesus came back again and came and talked to people on this planet. Is there anything to validate that he did? And if anybody claims that he did come and talk to them personally, what should we think about it?
1: Well, I would agree that following his final ascension, which you find in Acts chapter 1, I don't believe Jesus has come back. He said he would send the Holy Spirit, and the Lord has spoken to people through the Spirit. But Christ, he said, you won't see me again until you say, blessed is he that comes in the name of the Lord. And if any man says to you, here is Christ, or there is Christ. And that's in Matthew 24, I forget what verse that is, Pastor Ross. Matthew 24, Jesus said, it'll be like lightning coming out of the east unto the west. So if people say, here is Christ, or there, behold, he's in secret chambers, Jesus said, believe it not. So I'd use those verses. Jesus did appear for 40 days after he first ascended. He saw Mary that Sunday morning. He ascended to heaven. Then he came back down, and for 40 days before Pentecost, he appeared to the two on the road to Emmaus. He appeared by the sea with Peter in John 21. He appeared in the upper room. So he did appear to the disciples several times before that 40-day was up. But once he ascended, he's not coming back till we all see him together.
3: I think the verse you're referring to was Matthew 24, verse 26, where Jesus says, "Therefore, if they say to you, 'Look, he's in the desert,' do not go out. Or, 'Look, he's in the inner room,' do not believe it."
8: So would we look at these people as being false prophets?
1: Yeah, if they say they're seeing Jesus, they're definitely not following the Bible.
8: Okay.
1: Now, you know, that doesn't mean that a person might have a personal dream, and the Lord could speak to them in their heart in a dream or through the Holy Spirit. And, you know, I think the Lord still impresses people, but as far as him physically coming back and talking to someone, that's not Jesus.
8: Yeah, because I was watching a video where this person was claiming that Jesus actually appeared, and Jesus would make several visits to their home, and they would appear there. And the person that was saying about it was saying he was a very interesting fellow when he came personally in the flesh, you know, or came personally to the home.
1: The last time I know biblically, of course, Jesus appeared to the Apostle Paul, but that was a personal vision. And Jesus appeared to John in the Revelation, but he didn't come down to earth. This was a vision of Revelation. So Christ, John was kind of caught up in the Spirit, it says in chapter 4.
8: Right, right. But this person is actually claiming that they were physically there, and it's a very well-known person. He would sit in a chair and, you know, talk. But as I remember, his feet won't touch the earth until the Mount of Olives when he comes back. And
1: right, that's Zechariah 14.
8: Yeah, you're correct.
1: So
8: we can look at these people as being false prophets then.
1: Yeah, I think that they're misled, and as sincere as they might be, you know, Jesus tells us pretty clearly, if someone says, yeah, he's here, he's there, don't believe it. He's not coming to earth until we're caught up to meet him in the clouds. Next time he physically touches the earth is when the New Jerusalem settles at the end of the 1,000 years. Thank you. We're going to go try and take one more call before our break, Pastor Ross.
3: We have Donna, who's listening from Canada. Donna, welcome to the program.
9: Hello?
3: Hi. You're on the air.
9: Hi. I just have a quick question. Is it out of curiosity?
1: Mm-hmm.
9: I've always wondered, every time I read the book of Jonah, I realize that it ends so abruptly, and it's almost like mid-conversation, and I'm always curious as to whatever became of him. Was he ever mentioned again? Did he remain a prophet? Like, did he commit suicide? Like, what happened to him? Like, why does his book end so abruptly?
1: You know, it's interesting. Probably the book of Jonah is written by Jonah.
9: Right.
1: Because, you know, he has to reflect back on his wayward attitudes, and he realizes in the book of Jonah, for those who know, there's four chapters, everybody in the book of Jonah listens to God, except Jonah. It says the sailors listen to God and they repent. The fish listens to God. There's a worm in the book. It listens to God. The plant listens to God. The storm listens to God. The Ninevites listen to God. The animals in Nineveh listen to God. Everybody obeys and submits to God except the wayward prophet. Now, Jonah is mentioned again in the Bible in another place. If you look in 2 Kings 14:25, okay. It's a fleeting reference, but it is the same Jonah. It says that he, speaking of this king of Israel, it says in the 15th year, in verse 23, the 15th year of Amaziah, the son of Joash, king of Judah, Jeroboam, the son of Joash, king of Israel, began to reign in Samaria. And he reigned 41 years, and he did that which was evil in the sight of the Lord, and he departed not from all the sins of Jeroboam, the son of Nebat, that made Israel sin. Now stay with me. It says, he restored the coasts of Israel from the entering of Hamath unto the sea of the plain, according to the word of the Lord God of Israel, which he spoke by the hand of his servant Jonah, the son of Amittai. Now the one who wrote the book is Jonah, the son of Amittai. This event may have happened after Jonah returned from Nineveh. We're not sure whether his whale experience was before or after this prophecy, but there's a good chance that that happened before, because they don't say anything more about Jonah here, making us think he's already famous from his other experience.
9: Okay.
1: So he survived that. He made his way back to Israel and continued as a prophet and had quite a tale to tell about a fish story.
9: Okay. Well, thank you.
1: All right. Hey, thank you, Don. Appreciate your call.
3: You know, we got a book talking about Jonah. It's called The Sign of Jonah. And Donna, this is a great resource. It shows you how that Jonah, in many ways, is a type of Christ, in the positive ways. We'll send that to you for free if you call and ask for it. The number is 800-835-6747. Just ask for The Sign of Jonah. That's 800-835-6747. Our next call is Kim, and Kim is listening from Memphis, Tennessee. Kim, welcome to the program.
10: Yes, Pastor Doug. My question deals with 1 Corinthians 15, 51, 52. Behold, I show you a mystery.
1: Okay.
10: Now, when Christ comes again and resurrects the righteous dead, now, will those people, will they still look the same, or will they get glorified bodies like elderly people? Will they come up looking like 21 or 30 when he comes again?
1: It tells us that this mortal will put on immortality. In other words, our physical bodies will be replaced with an eternal glorified body. And certainly, you know, if Grandpa died at 106 years of age, I talked to someone today and their parents made it to 106, they were probably a little bit hunched and wrinkled. They're not going to come out of the grave that way. They're going to have a vibrant, healthy body. But they will be raised with the experience and knowledge they gained in this life. So they'll be a maturity, and this is my opinion now, but I believe they'll be raised with a maturity where we'll know that they live more life, maybe, than someone who died at 20 or 20 years old when Jesus comes. And we're going to recognize them. You can read in 1 Corinthians chapter 13, it says, you know, now we look through a glass darkly, but then it'll be face to face. Now we know in part, but then we'll know even as we are known. And so when we get to heaven, we're not going to have less of the ability of discernment. I think we're going to have enhanced spiritual discernment. And Grandma and Grandpa, we're going to recognize them, and they're going to look beautiful and vibrant. And whether they'll look like their 30-year-old bodies or younger, it's hard to say. But nobody's going to have any signs of aging or decay, because, you know, the Bible tells us we're all going to have glorified bodies. So that's fun to think about when we get to heaven. Our loved ones and some of our old saints and grandparents are going to have those glorified bodies. 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
1: You know, Pastor Ross, we're going to take a break in just a moment, but before we go there, we get a lot of questions during this time of year about the subject of Halloween, of ghosts and goblins. 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
1: I'm having fun. Are you having fun?
3: I'm having fun.
1: You're good. I like talking about the Bible. I was just checking. There was a long pause. You sure you're having fun? Hey, friends, if you want to talk about the Word of God, we've got a free phone call, free phone line you can call. It's 800-463-7297, and that brings you into the studio for Bible Answers Live. If you joined us along the way, this is a Bible Answer program, and we're going to be talking about the Word of God. We've got a few callers waiting, some lines still open. Who's next, Pastor Ross?
3: We have Brandon, who's listening from Illinois. Brandon, welcome to the program.
13: Hello, guys.
1: Hi.
13: My question is kind of a weird one. Don't know how to really put it, but the Apostle Paul, on his last trip to Rome there.
1: Uh-huh. During the shipwreck?
13: He made it sound like he knew he was going to be martyred, you know, and I'm not sure if, I mean, as far as the way this world goes, maybe he knew he was going to be punished for all the sins he committed before he had his vision.
1: You know, Will, first of all, I don't believe that God was asking Paul to suffer for his sins because, you know, Jesus forgave him.
13: No, not God. I'm sorry to interrupt you, but not God, just the way of this world. I mean,
1: you're just talking about like his karma caught up with him?

0: An interesting story. Paul, on his way to Jerusalem, where he was eventually arrested and then taken to Rome from there, on his way down to Jerusalem, in Acts chapter 21, verse 10, it talks about a certain prophet named Agabus who came to Paul and took his belt, this is verse 11, and bound it around his hands and his feet. And the prophet said, "Thus saith the Holy Spirit, so shall the Jews of Jerusalem bind the man who owns this belt and deliver him into the hands of the Gentiles." So God was revealing to Paul what would happen when he went down to Jerusalem, and yet he was convicted that that's where the Lord wanted him to go, and so he went.
1: So yeah, I think that the thing that probably troubled Paul the most was his conscience when he thought about what he had done to the church. He called himself the chief of sinners, but I don't think his being imprisoned or persecuted was some kind of cosmic fate or karma catching up with him. God had forgiven him. Jesus has paid for our sins. And boy, I don't want to think about having to pay for mine. Now, it is true that sometimes, though God will forgive a sinner, let's suppose that you're in jail for stealing. And when you ask God to forgive you know, the Lord might work things out where you're set free. But the thief on the cross that accepted Jesus still died for his crime. So
2: right.
1: Being forgiven does not always reverse the consequences of what you've done. And anyway, hope that helps a little bit, and appreciate your call, Brandon.
0: We have Edgar, who's listening from Kansas. Edgar, welcome to the program.
3: I have a question about Judges 14, verse 12,
1: Okay.
3: and where Samson is offering to give clothing and stuff and garments for the riddle, and it says that they have 7 days, right, to figure it out.
1: Right.
3: And on verse 15, it says that, and it came to pass on the seventh day that the people went up to Samson's wife and stuff and pretty much bribed her to, or
1: They
3: threatened her,
1: threatened her,
3: right?
1: yeah.
3: And if you look at verse 17, I don't know how it makes sense, like, historically, because it says, and she wept before him the 7 days. And verse 15 says that she was told on the seventh day. So that kind of troubled me a little bit.
1: Yeah, I think that some translations actually render this a little different. I think that earlier on in the week, they approached Samson's wife, and she wept before him during the 7 days. It doesn't mean all 7 days. So during the 7 days, she was harassing him and saying, "Can't you tell me? Tell me." Because they were threatening to kill her and her father. And it sadly, they ended up getting killed and burned anyway later. Yeah, I can understand why that would be a question. It seems like it was on the seventh day they posed the riddle.
0: Yeah, it's almost as if, you know, she was asking for the meaning of the riddle, and she was probably feeling some degree of pressure from her countrymen. And then finally, on the seventh day, they knew they were running out of time, and they came to her and really put the pressure on and said, "If you don't find out what this riddle means, we're going to burn you and your family." And so that's finally when Samson told her what the meaning of the riddle was.
3: Okay, so could it also mean that maybe he told a riddle on a Saturday, which would have been a seventh day back then?
1: No, this is, it says earlier in the chapter, on the seventh day of the feast, they had a wedding feast lasted 7 days. Perhaps you remember when Jacob got married, he thought he was marrying Rachel, and Laban pulled a fast one on him and threw Leah in, and he said, "You need to complete her week, the 7 day wedding feast with Leah, and then I'll also give you Rachel." And there was another 7 day wedding feast, I guess, for Rachel. So then he had to work another 7 years for the extra wife. But so that was just during the 7 days of the wedding feast. I think at the beginning of the feast, he posed a riddle. During the week, they couldn't figure it out. They began to put pressure on Samson's bride. And then during the 7 days, she began to, before the 7 days had expired, she began to plead and pressure him. So he finally caved in. That's the way I understand it, Edgar. It's a good question. I like it when people are looking into the nuances of the Bible. It shows they're really studying. Appreciate that.
0: Next call is Jerry, and he's listening from Oregon. Jerry, welcome to the program.
4: Thank you, Pastors Batchelor and Ross. I've always been perplexed by how you can categorize virtually all of mankind as either just or unjust. It's like, you know, it's just like saying things are either black or white. There are shades of gray in between. You know, there'd be people who have accepted Christ as their Savior, but quite frankly haven't kept his commandments. There are

0: other people have never here, and they, but they're very righteous people otherwise.
1: Right, and you know, I understand what you're saying. When it comes to morality, there is a broad spectrum of people. But when it comes to salvation, Jesus said, those that are not saved are lost, and those that are not lost are saved. In other words, there's no limbo. There's no neutral Switzerland in this life and death struggle. And so Jesus said, he that is not with me is against me. Christ made it pretty clear. He said, there's two roads. There's a road to destruction, and there's a and the road to destruction is filled with all kinds of good moral people. But if they've not, you know, surrendered their lives to the Lord, then they're living usually for themselves, even though they might have, you know, a lot of good conduct. You can't earn salvation. And so it doesn't matter. My dad used to say, well, as long as I've committed more good works than bad works, God has to save me. That was his idea of how it worked.
0: But there are people have accepted Jesus as their Savior, but they've still, well, everybody sins, but sometimes their sins are a little bit more serious than others, or they should be, let's put it that way.
1: Yeah, and, you know, there's a lot of people out there who have claimed to accept Jesus, but they haven't really repented of their sins. And, or, you know, they're still, they haven't surrendered their lives. And there's, so Jesus always talked, he talked frequently about the hypocrites that say that they know the Lord. And in the judgment, he'll say, you know, you declared to me, Lord, Lord, but I don't know you. So, and I think, you know, there'll probably be some people around the world that follow the Lord to the best of their ability, and they're going to be surprised that they're in heaven. And they just didn't know. They lived up to the light they had, like Naaman the leper, Jesus talks about, and this this Phoenician woman that the prophet Elijah lived with during the famine. So, you know, like you say, there are good people that have surrendered their lives to God, but maybe they don't know about Jesus because they lived before he was born. God is good. I know that, Jerry.
0: Mm-hmm.
1: And you're right. There are all different kinds of people on the continuum of morality, and God says there are different rewards in heaven. And we just talked about that earlier. I appreciate your question tonight. We do have a study guide that talks about this principle in the judgment. And it's, is that Facing the Judge?
2: We have one called
1: Case Closed.
2: Case Closed.
1: Case Closed,
2: yep.
1: That's it. All right, we'll send that to you for free, Jerry. It talks about how God judges and those principles. And it's free. A beautiful illustrated study guide. I hope you ask for it.
2: The number to call is 800-835-6747. And the study guide again is called Case Closed. Talking about the judgment. That's 800-835-6747. Our next call is David. And he's listening from Georgia. David, welcome to the program.
3: How y'all gentlemen doing?
1: Doing great.
3: Well, my question is about David and Michael. And it mentioned that when David was on the run from King Saul, Saul had his daughter Michael marry someone else.
1: Right.
3: My question is, was that marriage considered lawful back then?
1: Well, I don't believe that it was God's plan for Michael to be given to someone else, because one of the things David did when he became king of Israel and Judah, he said to Abner, bring me back my wife that Saul gave away. Now, Saul sort of did it as vengeance on David because he was just being spiteful. I mean, you know, Saul gave his daughter Michal to David. They consummated the marriage. And just because David was on the run, Saul thought, well, I'm going to really aggravate him. I'm going to give my daughter again to someone else. And Michal did come back to David. Now, you know, Deuteronomy says that after a woman commits adultery, she should not go back to her husband again and vice versa. But God is not endorsing what happened with David and Saul and Michal here in this story. He's just giving the history of what did happen. See what I'm saying? God's not saying it was his will for David to take Michal back, for Saul to give Michal away. He's not even, there's no comment of God on whether this was right or wrong. It's just saying what happened historically.
3: Okay.
1: So it was never, I don't think, you know, David, by the time he married Michal, I think he already, no, wait a second. Michal, I think, was his first wife. And then then he had Abigail, and then he had Ahinoam the Jezreelitess. So, and then he ended up with 10 other concubines after that, but, and Bathsheba. So, yeah, I don't think this was God's will. He just wanted his first wife back.
3: Okay.
1: I appreciate your question. Never had that before.
2: The next call is Mike, and Mike is listening from Colorado. Mike, welcome to the program.
4: Hey, guys. How are you tonight?
1: Much better than we deserve. How are you doing?
4: Oh, I like that one. I say that sometimes, too.
1: I don't want what I deserve.
4: Exactly. My question was around the second coming, or maybe the commencement of last day events. Who is that dependent on? Do we have to do evangelism to, you know, 7 billion people, or is God going to have a point in time where he just says, okay, that's enough, let's get going and finish this up?
1: You know, that's kind of a trick question, and not that you're trying to trick me, but whenever I think about that, here's how I think. Jesus said, the gospel of the kingdom will go into all the world for witness to all nations, then the end will come. Peter talks about hastening the Lord's coming. Is that 2 Peter chapter 3? Mm-hmm. 2 Peter chapter 3 talks about that we hasten his coming by preaching the gospel. But then at the same time, when the Lord does come, we're going to probably find out it was on a, you know, he knows exactly when he's coming. He knows the day and the hour. It'll probably just end up being at that point when the world has been fairly warned, the final events will trigger, and Jesus will come. So I do think that if we can do our part to show that we look forward to the blessed hope by sharing the gospel and living the life. And, you know, the Lord may come sooner, at least for, by our appearances.
2: Well, you know, we can learn from the experience of the disciples when Jesus ascended to heaven. He told them to go to all the world, take the gospel to everyone. How were they to do it? But they gathered together in one accord in fervent prayer, and the Holy Spirit came upon them with great power. And Paul speaks of how the gospel was spread across the Roman Empire at the time. I think we need to recognize that in our own strength, we can't take the gospel to all the world. But we're looking forward to a special outpouring of the Holy Spirit, sort of a repeat of what happened at Pentecost. And God will work in miraculous ways to empower his people to take the gospel to the world so that people have an opportunity to hear the truth and make a decision as to who they're going to serve.
4: Yeah, I agree. I read about the three angels' messages, for instance, and I read that it's not the three people's messages, it's the three angels' messages, and I agree that there will be a supernatural component to it, and yet, of course, we always play our part. So I agree with everything you're saying.
1: Go ahead. I was just going to say you're right on that it has to be the Lord's doing. And because when you look at the population, I think it's, every year 90 million people are added to the population? No, it's more than that. It might be that many a day. No, it's, I think there's like 90, even including death, I think there's like 95 million people added to the population where no church is growing that fast right now. So something supernatural has to happen.
2: Mm-hmm.
4: That's kind of what I'm thinking. I got a separate thing. I was told I could ask for a prayer request, and this is a special one for, if possible. I work as a hospital chaplain. I'm going to walk into a situation tomorrow where a young guy who is, I think, 17 is on the ventilator, and his life is on the line, and I just wondered if you'd be able to have a special prayer for his name is Ian.
1: Why don't we do that right now? Father in heaven, we'd just like to invite our listeners to join together and pray in behalf of Ian, whose life is in critical condition right now. And we just pray that you will bless and heal. We know you're able to do that. Give the family comfort and strength right now. And give the doctors wisdom as they make decisions and administer care. And we just ask that you can be glorified in all this. And we pray this in Jesus' name. Amen.
4: Amen. Thank you, guys.
1: All right. Take care, Mike, and we'll be praying for you. Bye-bye.
2: Our next call is Greg, and Greg is listening from Washington. Greg, welcome to the program.
5: Well, thank you so much for contributing to my understanding of the Word.
1: Well, it's a pleasure to study together.
5: It is. So I have a question, and in my favorite thrift store, I came across a copy of the Holy Bible from ancient Eastern manuscripts, George Lamb's, containing the Old New Testaments translated from the Peshitta, the Authorized Bible of the Church of the East. And I would just like your take on that before I incorporate it into my study.
1: You know, I have a fleeting memory of running across that translation. It's been several years ago. I don't remember very much except to say that I think it has what we would call apocryphal books, and it's a doubtful translation, and so I would be careful. If you're going to use that, now if you're going to read it just for historical reference, it might be interesting reading for biblical literature, but as far as studying it as the Word of God, I think it's a translation that has not been recognized for accuracy.
5: Uh-huh. Yeah, and this particular one doesn't have the Apocrypha in it. But
1: what manuscripts, with the very fact that it says it's coming from some Eastern manuscripts?
5: The Church of the East, and it's still in use, say, he took it from the directly from the ancient Hebrew and Aramaic.
1: Is this the Bible that is it? It's English, obviously. This is a Bible used by the Greek Orthodox?
5: Well, it doesn't say it says Eastern. It could be the same thing.
1: I
5: haven't studied deeply into it yet.
1: Because I don't think the Catholics typically use what they call the Douay version.
5: I
1: thought the Greek Orthodox and Russian Orthodox, the English version they use, also had the apocryphal books, but I could be wrong. Hey, I'm going to have to dig into that myself, Greg, and you might go online and just do a little research on your own. The Bibles that I think are safe to use, the translations, are the ones that spring from what we call the Textus Receptus. Of course, most of the Old Testament Bibles are the same. It's the New Testament, and if they come from the Textus Receptus translations, I think they're usually pretty dependable. That's like the New King James Version, the New American Standard Version, King James Version are pretty accurate. All right.
2: You know, we have a book talking about the Bible called The Ultimate Resource, and I believe in the book, Pastor Doug, you actually get into a little bit of the history of the Scriptures, right?
1: A little bit.
2: And we'll send that, Greg, if you'd like to call and ask for it. The number is 800-835-6747, and the book is called The Ultimate Resource. That's 800-835-6747. Our next caller is Sandy, and she's listening in Canada. Sandy, welcome to the program.
6: Hi,
1: Pastor Sandy.
6: Doug and Pastor Ross. I can't believe I actually got on.
1: it's not that hard.
6: I lost the call earlier, so I had to call back and get in line.
1: Oh, no.
6: Yeah,
1: and your question?
6: Yeah, it was in regards to the scripture in Ephesians about wives submitting to your own husbands as to the Lord.
1: Okay.
6: And I'm new to the faith. And my husband doesn't believe in it, and he keeps trying to tell me that I'm being deceived and that I'm in a false, religion. And I know that I've heard you often speak about, what does your conscience tell you, but it's still like the Word of God should have the last say, right?
1: Exactly. The Word of God is what you want to go by primarily.
6: Yes.
1: So on this verse in Ephesians 5:22, where it says, wives submit to your husbands as unto the Lord, for the husband is the head of the wife, even as Christ is the head of the church. Paul, first of all, it's talking about the same kind of respect and submission that you would find in, a number of biblical examples. That men are to be the priest leaders in the home. God is not asking for any wife to sacrifice her conscience, or if a husband were to ask her to do anything that, or to believe something that she doesn't believe conscientiously, or to do anything that was in any way violation of a biblical principle, she doesn't have to do that. But it's really a talk. It's a partnership in a husband and wife relationship biblically, but in the place where it comes to the spiritual headship. The husband is to kind of be the priest of the family.
6: Yes.
2: It's interesting when you look at the Ten Commandments. Of course, it's divided into two sections. You've got the first four that have to do with our relationship to God, and then the last six that have to do with our relationship to our fellow man. And it's interesting that it's written in that order. Our first and most important relationship is that with God, and then secondly with that with our fellow man. So if an individual is asking us to do something that is not in harmony with what God is asking us to do, we need to choose to do what God asks us to do first and foremost.
6: Yeah, and that's what I keep telling him, of course. And And, you know, I started going to this church here, and, you know, and God just keeps confirming each time, you know, and I've prayed with friends, and I'm hearing from God that I'm in His will, and my husband just keeps battering me, you know, with scripture and saying that God isn't going to ask us to do anything that doesn't line up with His word, you know. And
1: well, that's true. Sometimes, I believe that as long as you're studying and following the word, you're safe. That's what you want to do. And I believe that, you know, the Lord's guiding you, and he'll give you wisdom and comfort, Sandy. We'll be praying for you.
2: We'll try and get at least one more call in before I break. Thank you for a call,
1: Sandy. By the way, Sandy, that study guide we offered earlier from couples, I think you'd enjoy that. Keys to a Happy Marriage.
2: Yes. The number to call is 800-835-6747. That is our resource line, and you can ask for the study guide, Keys for a Happy Marriage. We got Marjorie, who's listening from Michigan. Marjorie, welcome to the program.
7: Hello.
2: Hi, you're on the air.
7: Hi, I have a question that has to do with creatures, the four horsemen of the apocalypse, and the four creatures around the throne of God. Could you please first tell me, the living creatures were like a lion, a calf,
1: yes,
7: a face of a man, and the fourth creature was like a flying eagle.
1: Yeah, and you find that in Revelation chapter 4.
7: Verse 7.
1: Right, and the creatures that you see there are very much like the creatures that appear in Ezekiel chapter 1. In Ezekiel 1 it says, and the likeness of their faces was like a man, and one had a face like a lion, and each had the face of an ox and a face of an eagle. So there are similarities. Many have believed that's talking about, it's like an analogy of the way Jesus reveals himself through the Gospels of Matthew, Mark, Luke, and John. One is like a calf, one's like an eagle, one is like a lion, one is like a man. And it's giving us different perspectives on God. Marjorie, I'm sorry. You can tell that we're being chased off the precipice of time by the music. But that means, friends, God willing, we'll be back next week. We'd love to hear from you. Go to amazingfacts.org and donate. Keep us on the air while you're there. God bless.
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2: Welcome to American Indian Living. I'm Dr. David DeRose. Today we've got an exciting show lined up for you. It's one that's taking in elements that you can apply, whether it's in your home, whether it's dealing with tribal issues, whether it's in your business. It's talking about bringing your game up to a higher level. Step up and play big. That's the title of the book that we're featuring on today's program. The author is Chris Ruisi. Chris, great to have you with us.
3: David, thanks so much for inviting me. I'm looking forward to it.
2: Chris, you have been doing this job of coaching for quite a while. In fact, you're often referred to as simply the coach. Have I got that right?
3: That is correct.
2: Tell me why you got that moniker.
3: Well, how I got it was very simple. I had spent 35 years in the corporate world, loved every minute of it, but it came time for a change, and I decided to become a business coach because in the corporate world, my job was to build teams, develop leaders, and building teams and developing leaders on a team is what a coach does. And I went to my first ever Chamber of Commerce networking breakfast, and before I got up to give my what they call 30-second commercial, about 15 other people all stood up and said they were coaches. And I said, my God, they've all come to this breakfast. And when it came time for me to introduce myself, I said, hi, I'm Chris Ruisi, and I'm the coach. And it's stuck with me ever since. But the real reason is, again, going to what I said before, what does a coach do, whether it's in sports and in any endeavor? They help you see your capabilities. They help you find your sweet spot, if you will. They help you tap into the capabilities you have but are either not using or underutilizing. They offer you honest and constructive feedback, and they're not afraid to tell it like it is to you, and they're the one who's holding you accountable, saying, now, David, last week you told me this was an important next step for you, and you haven't done it yet.
2: Mm-hmm.
3: What's holding you back, David, other than you?
2: Mm-hmm.
3: So that's sort of coaching in a nutshell, and if anybody tells you it's more than that, they're not telling you the truth, because in essence, I work on the 7 inches between my clients' ears, because that's where our success bar is set every single day.
2: What's amazing to me about your principles is these principles transcend whatever environment we're in, and I know that you've been applying these principles right in your own home, because stories are so powerful in Indian country. Tell us a little bit about why someone who might say, well, I'm not in any leadership position at the tribe, I'm not in a business leadership position, why should everyone be interested in what we're talking about today?
3: Because we're all in control of our own destiny. You know, when I give a talk, I talk about Alfred Nobel, who is known for the Peace Prize, but very few people know that he invented dynamite. And how the Peace Prize came about was one day they mistakenly published his obituary. He hadn't died. And in there they talked about he invented dynamite and it blew up things. And he didn't want to be known as someone who invented something that blew up things. So what he did was he put aside some money from his estate to create the Nobel Peace Prize. And that's how we know him. He changed his destiny. It works with yourself. If you're unhappy with something in your life, then create a vision for what you want to change, and then start with small steps, maybe the first 3 steps, to put you on that path to make that vision a reality. I did it with my younger son once. He was a sophomore. It was the summer between his freshman and sophomore years, and he had done everything he could possibly do wrong in his freshman year of college. And we were sitting one night, and I said, gee, Andrew, what do people think about you? He goes, oh, Dad, I'm the guy. He was in Navy ROTC. He goes, Dad, I'm the guy who, you know, I'll do anything for a laugh. People will edge me on to do stuff, and I accept the challenge. And I end up getting in trouble, and I don't think people respect me for that. And I asked him, well, who do you want to be? And he said, I want to be the go-to guy. And I'll fast forward to his graduation and commissioning. He was awarded a sword for leadership.
4: Hmm.
3: He set goals every semester where he would meet with his professors. He had goals for his physical training, what he wanted to achieve in terms of his mile run, his time, push-ups, pull-ups, whatever the case may be. And at graduation, the night before we were having dinner, and his cell phone was ringing off the hook.
4: Hmm.
3: Come on, Andrew, we're all up here together for your dinner, for your commissioning and graduation. Can you give the phone a rest? And he looked at me and goes, Dad, remember I said I want to be the go-to guy? And I said, sure, Andrew, what's that all about? He goes, well, there's a big dispute going on within the organization, within the battalion, as to which ribbons we should wear tomorrow for our graduation and commissioning.
4: Hmm.
3: And the gunnery sergeant wants us to wear one ribbon, and our lieutenant wants us to wear the other. Nobody knows what to do. They're all calling me because I'm the go-to guy. So Andrew changed his destiny by first creating a vision.
2: Tremendous.
3: That night we sat down. I said, how do you want to be known? And we can all do that, David. And I what frustrates me when I want to leap over the desk and slap somebody in the head is when they just are willing to be a victim of their circumstances.
4: Mm.
3: All they have to do is take that first step, and that works in everything, our personal lives, business, our children, family, whatever the case may be.
2: Well, speak to us very practically, because I know that's what your book does. You like to break things down into very simple steps. Someone's listening right now, and they say, yes, I want to change my destiny, whether it's in the workplace, whether it's in the home. What are those concrete things that someone has to do?
3: First thing they have to do is to have a good assessment as to where they are, their reality, and then create that vision. And don't go more than 1 or 2 years out, but be as specific as you can as to what you want the desired outcome to be of that vision when it becomes a reality. If it's adding or addition to your home, tell me the color of the room. Tell me how many windows. Tell me what you're going to do in the room. If it's having a better relationship with your spouse, tell me the kind of things that you're going to do with your spouse a year from now on a consistent basis, maybe a hobby together, whatever the case may be.
4: Mm-hmm.
3: But being specific helps your mind identify what the right actions are in order to achieve that vision. Next is you've got to start to look for and take a risk of and using capabilities, doing things that you may not have done before because you're afraid. You've got to be like a turtle. A turtle moves forward by sticking their neck out.
4: Mm.
3: And in life, if we're going to achieve success, we have to learn to stick our neck out. Not crazy risks, but reasonable ones. Next is you've got to be able to manage, avoid, and fight distractions. You know, we only have 7 inches between our ears. That's not a lot of space for all the things that go up there during the course of a day.
4: Mm-hmm.
3: So you've got to not invite distractions up there. And the way you do that is if you have a specific vision and goals, and you stay focused on what you're going to do, you use up all of the available mental space where distractions might find a home.
4: Hmm.
3: Next is, when we talk about leadership, yeah, we think of leaders traditionally as leading people. But if we can't lead ourselves, there's no way we can influence or lead others, whether it be our children, our family members, whatever the case may be.
4: Hmm.
3: Next is you have to take a hard look at your habits. Our habits define us. And there may be some habits that got you where you are at a certain point in your life. Those may not be the habits that you need to adopt to get you where you want to go.
4: Mm-hmm.
3: I have to be if I want to have a better relationship with my family, my children, or my spouse, I have to develop a better habit of listening.
4: Okay.
3: I can't shut people off. I can't cut them off.
4: Mm-hmm.
3: So, as you said to me before, we can't walk on others' words, on our words. So, habits are critical. Next is you've got to be able to handle tough stuff. We all have things we try to avoid, and we become the eternal optimist thinking, well, if I ignore it, it'll go away. And you know what? It never goes away. It only gets worse.
4: Hmm.
3: So you've got to be able to make tough decisions, handle the tough stuff when it needs to be handled, and not push it off. And finally, going back to taking a risk, you have to learn what are your right decisions. And what I sometimes do, and I did this with my younger son, is I talk in terms of game film. You know, all good coaches look at game films to determine mm-hmm. what they did in one game and worked or didn't work, and how they're going to use that knowledge in their next game. So what I do with my son, and I suggest others also try this, that if you had to relive a less than satisfactory situation, if you had to do it all over again with the knowledge that you have now, ask yourself these four questions and answer them. What would you then start doing if you had a second chance? What would you stop doing? Mm. What would you do more of? What would you do less of? And if you do that periodically, you will put yourself on a track to use your past experiences to make better decisions. And if you make a wrong decision, if you can live with the worst outcome of it, you make another decision to make it right.
4: Mm-hmm.
3: It's not that complicated.
2: I mean, these are some great steps. One of them that really resonated with me, both in the book and as you're reciting through these, you're talking about taking risks. I mean, you got a great cut line here on page 28 where you say, if you don't experience a setback now and then, you're playing it too safe. Talk to folks who are afraid of failure when it comes to setting goals.
3: Well, what happens, David, is that when we do that and we play it too safe, we are actually self-sabotaging ourselves.
4: Hmm.
3: We're convincing ourselves, without any basis of fact, we're doing it just on emotion and fear, that you can't do something or I can't do something. And when you start to tell yourself that you can't do things, you start to believe it. You're conditioning your mind to believe it. And that becomes obvious not only to yourself where you are reluctant to try something new, but others observe that.
4: Mm-hmm.
3: And people complain why I didn't get the promotion or why I didn't get that other job. Well, maybe you're sending a message that you're not ready to do that, or at least that's the message you're sending, and all of a sudden you're in a downward spiral all by your own creating.
4: Mm-hmm.
3: And you've built a wall around yourself in terms of fear, that you've talked yourself out of what you can do or what you can try to do, and that's called self-sabotage. And again, if you make mistakes are the greatest way to learn.
4: Hmm.
3: You can't make mistakes if you're playing it too safe, because when you make a mistake, you get to learn from it, you get to own it, you get to fix it, and you get to move on. So my advice to people is don't worry about making mistakes. Just learn how to make glorious recoveries.
2: Great message. Glorious recoveries. I like that.
3: You know, and I've had plenty of experience in that, let me tell you, in my personal as well as business career.
2: Well, you know, one of the amazing things to me, Chris, is we've got a diverse listenership. You're talking to folks who I know can relate to what you're saying on a personal level. And I'm now thinking of many of the people who are tribal leaders, leaders in other respects, who tune into the show. And some of them might say, well, a lot of these things may work personally, creating a vision, taking risk, fighting distractions. But, hey, I don't have problems this way. The problems I've got are with the people under me. And I'm not accomplishing things because the folks that I'm stuck with on this team are holding me back. What do you say to someone who's in a leadership position and just feels like they can't move forward because of the team that they're working with?
3: Well, who's ever listening, I want you to take out a pen and paper and write this down. If the student hasn't learned, maybe the teacher hasn't taught.
2: Okay.
3: As a leader, it's your response. I mean, I once had a client say to me, Chris, all of my employees are dumb. Nobody's as smart as me. And I looked at him and I said, well, Frank, who hired them? Or did they just show up on your doorstep on a dark, windy, rainy night? If a leader doesn't have a vision of what he's trying to create, he doesn't know what kind of people, the types of people, their skills and backgrounds that he needs to have on his team.
4: Mm.
3: And if he doesn't have a vision, he can't teach his team members. Most of us will teach our teams what to do, how to do it, and when to do it. But if you don't have a good vision, you can't teach them those three things, and you also can't teach them why they do it, who they do it for, and where it all fits in. Those last three pieces, David, why, who, and where it fits in, are critical to building an engaged team, because I don't care where that workforce is today, all of us as individuals, we want to know that we're part of something bigger and that we're contributing to something, so that if we feel personal satisfaction, that sort of rolls up among all the team members.
2: Great, great messages. This is powerful, Chris. We've got to step away. We're basically winding down in our first segment, but we want you to stay by. Chris has got some amazing leadership insights that are going to help you, whether you're just trying to actually take charge of your own life, whether it relates to something with your family, your tribe, your business. Chris Ruisi. He is the coach. He's the author of the book Step Up and Play Big. A lot more coming up. Don't go away. We're going to stay tuned. You do too. We'll be right back. I'm Dr. DeRose.
1: 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However, if you have questions about today's show or would like further information, please call 1-800-775-HOPE. That's 1-800-775-4673. We'll be right back after this.
5: This is the story of Daniel, who was born 2 months early. He weighed 1 pound, 7 ounces. His lungs weren't ready. His heart wasn't ready. His brain wasn't ready. At the hospital, the nurses said Daniel was a fighter, and they would do all they could to help him. The doctor said even with the best care, Daniel may never walk. He may never see. He may never learn. Daniel's parents spent night after night at the hospital, watching his every breath, holding his tiny hands, and looking for signs that he was growing stronger. At home, his parents looked around Daniel's empty nursery, at the quiet toys and the still rocker, and they hoped that one day they could sit in that rocking chair and tell this story to their very healthy son. 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
2: Welcome back to American Indian Living, Dr. David DeRose. With me today, Chris Ruisi. Chris is the coach. He's also the author of the book Step Up and Play Big, the subtitle of the book Unlock Your Potential to Be Exceptional in 8 Simple Steps. Chris, some are just joining us. Others have been with us from the top of the hour, and folks are wanting more information. How do they get a copy of your book?
3: Well, they can go to Amazon.com and order it right there. 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
2: Oh, wow. You're really pulling out all the stops.
3: Well, you know, you want them to remember you. So, but no, you can go to Amazon.com. I know it's on Barnes & Noble, but the most commonly used one is Amazon. 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
2: 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So help us out.
3: Okay, here we go. It's Chris, C-H-R-I-S-R-U-I-S-I. All one word.
2: Okay, so Chris, C-H-R-I-S, that's straightforward, R-U-I-S-I, right?
3: Right.
2: .com.
3: Yep.
2: Okay, we know where to go. By the way, if someone's just wanting more pointers, do you have some of that available free, or is that not with
3: this? Yeah, on my website. I look at my website as a porthole to knowledge.
2: Great.
3: And if they go to the... there's my speaking page with all the topics and things I talk about, but there's a tab called Resources.
2: Mm-hmm.
3: And if you click on Resources, you're going to see several sub-tabs. One is my Monday morning wake-up call. 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Shows up in your inbox at about 7:30 in the morning, and it deals with one particular topic, skill, or helpful tool that you can use to improve your business, your life, whatever the case may be. I don't try to sell anything in there. I give a quote, and then that's pretty much it.
2: Mm-hmm.
3: Also there, under that same Resources tab, you'll see something that is called Step Up and Play Big Moments. What those are free. Those are anywhere from 3 to 5 minute audio files, podcasts, on a number of subjects, and they range from personal development, business development, quickly think for a second. You have Finding Common Ground deals with communication. What it means is an old Navy SEAL expression, the only easy day was yesterday. And it talks about how you can apply that to your life. how to avoid boss burnout is one audio file, how to keep things simple. So there's a handling distractions. There's a fair number of subjects on those audio files. There's about 35 or 36 of them up there now.
2: Great.
3: And it's a 3 to 5 minute investment of your time. You can download it and take it with you in your car on your personal player. There's no reason why you can't always be investing some time to make yourself better.
2: That's excellent.
3: My job, David, as a coach, is to make it so simple that I take away all the excuses for a person to make the decision to want to be better than they were yesterday.
2: I like your philosophy, Chris, and we can get all that at chrisruisi.com.
3: That's correct.
2: Well, let's talk a little bit more about these subjects. One of the things that's come up a few times on the show is dealing with distractions. I mean, there's so many things that we're bombarded with. How can someone avoid being distracted?
3: Having clarity first in what they're trying to do and what their vision is. But let me bring it down, David, to a more basic level. The first thing that I say to people is, when you work, show up at work, whatever you at your desk, own the first 10 or 15 minutes of your day.
2: Hmm.
3: Take the time to think about what you have to do, the order in which you have to do it, and what you want to accomplish that day. The second thing is, I say to them, ask yourself this question. What is the most important thing that I have to do today?
2: Mm-hmm.
3: And whatever that thing is, that's what you start working on first. We get distracted to work on the easier stuff because we might think, or we might believe that that most important thing is harder,
2: mm-hmm.
3: or the hardest. Well, if you get the hardest things done first, you build momentum through the rest of the day and you burn through everything else. And then once you've identified what you believe is the most important thing you have to do, ask yourself this question: what could possibly get in the way of me accomplishing that today?
2: Mm-hmm.
3: And if you do that, if a barrier shows up, an obstacle, which could be another distraction, you have plan B ready to put into place.
2: So plan B is going to still help you reach that original goal, though.
3: Right. It's how you're going to deal with an obstacle or barrier that might pop up.
2: Mm-hmm. Mm-hmm. So we've got a focus as we come into the workplace or as we start our day off in the home. And once we've got that focus, we're anticipating things that may derail us. We've got a backup plan. What else fits into this equation?
3: Well, what else would fit into that is what I call SOS, or the shiny object syndrome.
2: Hmm.
3: And that's when we're attracted to things that look pretty good.
2: Mm-hmm.
3: Things, I call it things that look good, but eventually you find out they do no good.
2: Wow.
3: They don't move you closer to your goals.
2: Mm-hmm.
3: They don't improve the quality of whatever you're trying to do, but they really look interesting. And you decided you were going to get off track and go find out that you made the wrong decision by going to try and find out.
2: So give us an example of what these shiny objects are.
3: Well, they generally take the shape of shortcuts.
2: Mm-hmm.
3: Okay? Things that you think will make your job easier. Or the things that allow you what I call to wing it, where you don't practice or prepare for what you're going to do.
2: Mm-hmm.
3: You think you can wing your way through it, talk your way through it. But winging it only gets you so far. I don't know how many of your listeners remember St. John's University basketball team. And they had an infamous or famous coach there named Lou Carnesecca. And Lou used to wear these ratty green sweaters.
2: He was
3: half the size of all of his basketball players.
2: Mm-hmm.
3: But Lou has said something which was very important. He said, nothing takes place on the court that doesn't take place in practice first. So winging it is a distraction. You should try to practice and prepare for things, and that'll help you fight off the distraction to try to fly by the seat of your pants.
2: Very good.
3: Another distraction might be allowing other people to have your time.
2: Hmm.
3: People who walk into your office unannounced, uninvited, and the question starts with, hey, David, I got a problem. Can I pick your brain? And I live by the rule that if someone wants my help like that, they first need to tell me what they tried and didn't work, or they want to brainstorm a specific activity.
2: Mm-hmm.
3: But I can't let other people's poor preparation or poor planning cause a crisis for me.
2: Mm-hmm. Mm-hmm.
3: It's how we treat our time. we have to learn to say no to trivial things to fight distractions. Time, I don't believe that time management exists. To me, it's, I call it you management. It's what you do with the time you have available that day that will determine whether or not you will be successful. So if you have a vision, if you know what your most important task is, if you know what your alternative might be if you face an obstacle, and you know how to say no to to interruptions, that those that come up as a result of others, you're more than likely going to fight off distractions successfully. Now, we don't live in a bubble where we can ignore it completely, but we can mitigate it to a larger extent than we are right now today
4: mm-hmm.
3: as individuals.
4: Mm-hmm.
3: And last but not least, sometimes the things we have to get done are very big. They have lots of steps. And if you try to take it on all in one swoop, you're going to get discouraged, you're going to get distracted, or you're going to allow distractions to pull you away from it. And there what the advice is to, if you've got a big project, work on one segment first. Get
4: okay.
3: that segment done, figure out what you learned from it, and then plan to do the next segment.
2: Now, Chris, one of the ironies that I'm hearing as I'm listening to you and having read through a good portion of your book, you talk a lot about the importance of leaders being listeners, and that really resonated with me on a number of levels. But at the same time, now we're speaking about distractions, and it seems like one of those things that can distract you is people wanting you to listen to them. Can you help us resolve that tension?
3: Sure. When I talk about distractions and people wanting them to listen to them, those are unannounced visits. No, look, there's always time to deal with a crisis. You have to make time for that.
4: Uh-huh.
3: But, you know, many people will go ask for help when, in fact, with a little extra effort, they can find the answer.
4: Mm.
3: And all you're doing as a leader, when you come in, you're not listening to them. You're solving their problem.
4: Hmm.
3: And what I learned from one of my mentors was whenever I brought him a problem, all he did was ask me questions.
4: Right.
3: I realized I knew how to find the solution all by myself.
2: No, that's great. That's a great message.
3: Part of being a good leader is to ask questions of your team, to challenge them, and to really cut through the clutter of them trying to get you to do their job, to separate that from teaching them how to do it on their own going forward. And this way, once they see that they did know the answer or they knew how to find the answer, they're going to get some satisfaction and know that they can do that, maybe something even at a higher level in the future.
2: Excellent, Chris. We've got to step away once more. I'm talking with Chris Ruisi. He's the author of the book Step Up and Play Big. A lot more powerful insights from Chris coming up in the next half of American Indian Living. Don't go away. We'll be right back.
1: 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If you have questions or comments about today's pre-recorded broadcast, please call 1-800-775-HOPE. 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
2: Welcome back to American Indian Living. Dr. David DeRose with my guest, Chris Ruisi. Chris is the coach. He's also the author of the book Step Up and Play Big. He's been sharing with us, really, insights from his book and his life work. You need to really pay attention to this last half of the show because Chris is giving you a lot more information. He's giving it to me, and he's helping us to reach more of those goals that we've got in life. Chris, one of the things that you talked about as you walked us through a construct at the beginning of the program was 8 steps that can help us all be successful. Some of those focus on our personal productivity. What is that all about?
3: That's right, David. That's a good jumping off point here for this part of the show. You know, we all are challenged every day to get as much as we possibly can get done, and unfortunately, a lot of people define working hard as based on the number of hours they work, the length of their to-do list, the number of dinners that they eat either cold or alone, or the number of family events that they miss because they are surrounded, if you will, they are consumed by what they do at work. And working hard or working long hours isn't necessarily the right measuring tool for how successful and how

0: and nurture every single moment that you possibly can. Look, I don't believe that there's such a thing as work-life balance. Okay, because you never can separate yourself from your work and vice versa. But what I try to do and what I try to coach people to do is that when you're at work, you're 100% at work. When you're with family or in personal pursuit, you're 100% in personal pursuit or in family endeavors. I used to chuckle when I would hear businessmen tell me, or leaders, well, I had some quality time with my family today. And they've got it backwards. It's not the quality of the time you spend with your family. It's the quantity of time you spend with your family and the quality of time you spend at work.
1: Break that down. Break that down for us.
0: Sure. It's if you have a vision, you have clarity, if you know what your most important task is at work, you're going to have a quality day. You're going to get things done. You're going to achieve results. And vice versa, when you're at home with your family, every minute you spend with them is quality time.
1: Hmm.
0: Well, at least it should be. So why wouldn't you want to spend as many minutes of them as with them as you possibly can?
1: Mm-hmm.
0: So it's the quantity of what you do with your family and your hobbies. If it's just, you know, staring at the sky, whatever it is, you want to do as much of it as you possibly can. And the better your personal time is, the more time you spend in personal pursuits, it actually serves as a mental reboot for your mind, which makes you more productive at work.
1: This whole challenge of, I know you said you don't like this phrase, work-life balance, but at the same time, you're giving us some very practical things that I think anyone would say is helping to keep your life in balance. Would you disagree with that assessment of what you're sharing?
0: Not at all. In fact, I often will tell audiences, I've never been to a child's room where they have a picture of their parent working hard at their desk.
1: But if their parent is a basketball star, they may have a picture of them working hard in that capacity, you think?
0: Yeah, they might if they look up to them, if the parent's a good role model.
1: Uh-huh.
0: But I bet you that child doesn't want to share their parent all the time with the people sitting in the seats.
1: Okay, I understand what you're saying. Well, you talk about taking breaks too.
0: Yep.
1: Help us with that one, because that sounds like it's pulling you away from work, pulling you away from family. Why is that so important?
0: Well, I take the old phrase in my, when all of us who are parents, when we've told our children, you go to timeout.
1: Mm-hmm.
0: And if any children like my grandchildren, they sit in the corner and giggle for a couple of minutes knowing that their parent's going to let them out shortly.
1: Okay.
0: But I don't know, there are statistics, and you're probably more familiar with them than I am, that as human beings, with our minds, given all the things that we shove into those 7 inches, as I mentioned before, we can probably only work at one task for no more than 60 to 90 minutes before our productivity starts to drop. And we start in making mistakes, working against ourselves. And that's when you need to put yourself in timeout. Maybe it's you walk away from your desk, you go get a sip of water. If it's a nice day and you can do it, you'll walk around the parking lot. You've got to periodically, during the course of the day, change that scenery. You've got to change the scenery for your mind to get sharp again so you can get back in and focus. Now, I'd like to think that all those people we see smoking out in front of their buildings are doing that, but they're not doing that.
1: No.
0: But in a sense, maybe they are. So all of us have to be cognizant of the fact as to what's the limits of our effectiveness and our productivity, and be cognizant of the fact that if we take a 5-10 minute break, we're going to be better off for it and be more productive, as opposed to trying to work straight through for several hours.
1: Now, you give a great example here, Chris, and I think this really resonates throughout Indian country with the tobacco. Of course, you know, historically, tobacco was something sacred across many tribal lines, but it's become an addictive substance. And one of the messages, as I work as a physician with people who are stopping smoking, is if they just stop smoking, they still need to give themselves permission to take breaks. And I think it's an interesting observation you made, because many of the folks who are smoking

0: working, they have this built-in mechanism where they're stepping away from their desk periodically to take a smoking break. Well, when they quit, it doesn't mean they should stop taking breaks. They just should do it differently, right?
1: Exactly right. If they quit smoking but still take the break, well, they're actually, lengthening their lifespan and their mental capacity and ability to stay sharp. Whereas if, as you know, as a physician, if they're smoking, they're shortening their lifespan.
0: No, great observations. So any more on this productivity topic?
1: Yeah, there's a couple of things that I think your audience would like to hear. I know that these are things that I know work in many situations. And the first one is a lot of us pride ourselves on being good multitaskers. I have people tell me, "Chris, I do my best work when I'm in a crisis or handling more than one thing at the same time." And I say to those folks, "Well, great, multitasking is multi-dumb." Okay, because when you multitask, you get the opportunity to screw up more than one thing at the same time.
0: Okay.
1: Okay? Now, look, we can all do more than one or two things at the same time, but we cannot effectively handle more than one or two things. We cannot effectively focus on more than one or two things because we don't have that kind of mental capacity. And what happens is neither topic, neither task, if there's only two, gets the right amount of attention that they deserve. They don't get done on time. They don't get done correctly. And in many cases, they get done wrong, and you've got to go back and work on them all over again. So multitasking is multi-dumb. If you find yourself always in the situation of having to deal with one or more or two things at the same time, take a hard look at your priorities and go back to that question I said before: what's the most important thing I have to work on first? I already mentioned this earlier, but owning the first 10 or 15 minutes of your day is a way for you to get positioned for your day and be more productive because you know where you're going to start, and you have the time to get ready for that as opposed to jumping into emails, phone calls, whatever the case may be.
0: So tell me if I'm hearing this right and applying it right, because I'm trying to go back to that person who says they really thrive under pressure. And I'm thinking, well, even though they may say they're multitasking, some of those people probably are doing just what you said. There might be five things going on, but if they're really effective in that setting, couldn't they be narrowing their focus on one of those crises, in sequence, and they just seem to thrive in that environment where a lot is going on? Is that possible?
1: Oh, yeah. I mean, look, I'm not looking at the world through rose-colored glasses here. Life can be tough sometimes, but you have to recognize that you just don't have the focus. And focus is the key word here to handle every single one of those things the way it needs to be handled. So you might try to stabilize one or two or three of those crises till you can get back to them and focus on the most important one first. It's the ability to not get sucked into the fray and for you to take charge of the circumstances as opposed to being victimized by them.
0: Now, how about our personal habits? I know that's something that you see as being very important in this whole equation. Does that tie into this productivity issue as well?
1: Absolutely. I mean, how do you organize yourself during the course of the day? How do you deal with interruptions? How do you, as an individual, communicate with others? How do you, for example, if you and I could go to every one of your listeners' places of work or even their home, their kitchen area, and look at their counter space or their desktop, 20% of all the stuff out there should not be there. It's clutter. So what's your personal organization? How do you like to keep things? How do you like to store things? Many of us are pack rats, and we just refuse to throw things away, and they may never see the light of day for 6, 8 months, yet we don't get rid of them. And that all those things are visual reminders of our clutter. I have a program that I call my 20% rule. And it's very simple. 20% of the clients that you have, if you're in business, you probably should fire. They're draining you of energy. 20% of all the things that we write are not necessary. 20% of the content of what we write could probably be eliminated and make things simpler. 20% of what we all do individually is probably irrelevant. And what we should try to do is eliminate those steps. And what I ask folks to do is to schedule an appointment with themselves for 1 hour a week. Put it on your calendar. Where's Chris? He's meeting with Chris. It's a very important meeting.
0: Hmm.
1: And during that 1 hour, work on something that's very important to you, whether it be personally or professionally, but do so in an uninterrupted way to take control of the time you have available to you.
0: Great messages, Chris. We're running out of time in this segment, but we haven't mentioned recently, if someone's just joined us, how they can tap into your wisdom, get a copy of your book. Remind us how to do that again.
1: Website, again, is chrisruisi.com. And the book you can purchase at Amazon or at my website under the products page. And if you do it there, I'll sign the book and send you some other goodies along with it, my playbook and some chocolate.
0: Okay, Chris Ruisi, the coach. He's the author of the book Step Up and Play Big. If you need that spelling of his last name again, it's R-U-I-S-I. Chris is not going away. I'm not doing it either. I invite you to stay by for our final segment of American Indian Living. We'll be right up with that. Stay tuned.
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0: Dr. David DeRose and Chris Ruisi with you for our final segment of today's edition of American Indian Living. You're looking to increase your potential. You're looking to increase your effectiveness at work. Chris has been helping you look at some of the steps that are often overlooked. Chris, great book, Step Up and Play Big. And one of the things I liked about the book is you can just open the book up, turn anywhere, and you've got these boxes, these key points, these outlines. It's just a very usable book, and it's not a difficult book to get through. Was that the goal that you had in pulling it together?
1: Yep. That was it, David. We all learn in different ways. I learn by short little hits, and I have to figure there are other people out there like me. And I wanted to make it easy for people to have the choice to take action, to improve themselves or change whatever they're doing, and take away excuses for them to accomplish that.
0: Great. I know one of the things you're really big on is something that you refer to as self-development. What is that all about?
1: Well, if you go to page 145 in the book, the last chapter,
0: mm-hmm.
1: It's called Creating Your Own Step Up and Play Big Developmental Growth Plan. Without something in writing, nothing ever gets done. You've got to be able to, as someone once said, ink it so you can think it. But once you put something on paper, it takes on a life of its own. And what I tried to do here was to create a template based upon what people read in the book for them to address those areas that they wanted to either enhance their knowledge or improve on one particular issue. And really, it's pretty tough to deal with more than one improvement issue over the course of a 6-month or 12-month period. So the plan really has 10 basic questions, you know, what do you want to improve upon? What are your goals?
0: Mm-hmm.
1: And then explain why. And most importantly, what are the consequences of doing nothing? You know, we sometimes, well, I'm not going to do that, but we don't think about what the consequences are of that decision. I ask for what new results do you want to achieve? How will this change your performance, your career, your life, your business? Then a goal is a goal when it has a specific time frame.
0: Mm-hmm.
1: So we ask in the plan, what's the date by which you want to accomplish this by, and how you'll go about doing it. So if a person just follows these 10 questions, and I didn't go over them all, they're going to create a practical, usable plan for them to follow. Now, what they also need to do is to find someone they can refer to as their accountability partner. Maybe it's a coach, maybe it's an associate, maybe it's a former boss who they respect, and ask that person to help hold them accountable to achieving the goals that they've established in their plan.
0: Why is that so important?
1: Which part, the accountability?
0: Yeah.
1: Because it's impossible for us to hold ourselves accountable. Think of how many times, maybe you're different, and I don't mean that disrespectfully,
0: no,
1: that you might have set a resolution for the new year.
0: Mm-hmm.
1: How many times did you actually achieve it?
0: Hmm.
1: I want to lose weight, and it's not a very good goal. You say it to yourself several times, and maybe by January 20th, or today's date, January 23rd, you not only have forgotten the resolution, you forgot where you wrote it down. Having an accountability partner, not someone to give you unhealthy type of feedback, but healthy, constructive feedback to help validate the reality of your goal and whether or not it's still important to you.
0: Okay.
1: There's nothing wrong with asking for help. Nowhere is it written that we have to go through life and its challenges by ourselves. There is always someone out there who's willing to help you, and you should build a network of friends and family members who meet that criteria, people who are sincerely interested in helping you.
0: Well, Chris, maybe you can make this real practical in the context that I'm often finding myself in. When I'm dealing with patients, when I'm speaking to audiences, often we're talking about making lifestyle changes to address disease processes. And typically, people will say things to me or will intimate that they don't really want to go public with this decision because they're afraid they're going to fail. They don't want to tell someone they're changing their whole diet or they're getting on a new exercise program because if they don't stick with it, that will just increase their guilt and shame. How do you approach a person who says, I don't want to be accountable to anyone because I'm afraid I'm going to fail?
1: What I would say to that person is, well, you've just made a decision. Are you ready to accept the consequences that if you don't have someone who holds you accountable, you will fail, and maybe your life, your family, your marriage, your job may be in jeopardy?
0: Wow.
1: If you can accept that, then okay.
0: Now, that's a good point, because I think time and time again, if people aren't willing to bring some other people into that dialogue, you're exactly right, they're often setting themselves up to fail, aren't they?
1: Exactly right. And it becomes a self-fulfilling philosophy.
0: Chris, you've got so much wisdom in the book. I know you got all kinds of resources on the website. Earlier in the show, you said you've got these 3 to 5 minute podcasts. Tell us just a little bit more about why we might want to tap into that free resource.
1: Well, the podcasts, you can listen to them at any time you want. You can download them. Listen to them on your computer or your laptop. You can take them with you in your car. You can take some quiet time if you're on a break, that 10-minute break we talked about. Listen to one of the podcasts. They're a very simple and painless way of increasing your learning. Look, every individual who wants to be successful at whatever they do, life, family, work, needs to make a decision that they want to grow and look for opportunities to grow every single day of the week.
0: Mm-hmm.
1: And I'm not good at math, David, but if you can bring about a less than 1% improvement in your life every day,
0: wow,
1: at the end of a year, that's a big number.
0: That's huge. You're right.
1: Even though the 10% or 1%, it's still going to be a big number, and your life those around you will be better off for it. So it's an ability to invest in yourselves, and that's why that self-development plan is so critically important. When I work with business owners and business leaders, I make the point very, very early on that when they get better, everything else around them gets better. Their business automatically follows.
0: Mm.
1: So if we get better as individuals, as a parent, as a sibling, as a child to our parents, if we work on getting better, all of our relationships will follow along.
0: Mm-hmm.
1: I think that's maybe an overstatement, but there's always those people in our lives who don't want to have good relationships. But at least you'll know who they are. I refer to those people as skunks. And my rule there is you never chase a skunk, because when you do, the skunk has fun and you get smelly.
0: Mm.
1: So self-development is so critical to any level of success that you would want to achieve.
0: Chris, there's another recurring concept that you mentioned in the book. You shared with it. You shared it with us already in the show, and it's this idea of watching the game films.
1: Yep.
0: How do we do that? When do we do it?
1: Well, you do it as often as you'd like, and I'll tell you a story to help illustrate the point. And I'm going to go back to my youngest son. You know, after we had our very interesting and challenging year as a parent, his first year in college,
0: mm-hmm.
1: We set up a plan. Actually, I gave Andrew a template, a framework, and he kind of filled in the blanks. But he set goals for every semester
0: mm-hmm.
1: in a variety of categories. And at the end of every semester, he would sit down and evaluate himself as to how well he did with the goals he set for each of those categories.
0: Mm-hmm.
1: Okay? And then he would sit back and say, okay, based upon what took place this last semester, going forward into my next semester, what should I start doing? What would I stop doing? What would I do more of? What would I do less of?
0: Mm-hmm.
1: The bottom line is we all have experiences, good and bad. You can do that exercise at the end of a good experience to raise the bar.
0: Mm-hmm.
1: I mean, winning teams look at their game films at the end of games that they win, as well as games that they don't perform that well. Because
0: mm-hmm.
1: there's always something in the past that you can carry forward with you as a learning device into the future to make your future better. And as a result, Andrew went from a 2.4 GPA to a 3.4 GPA.
0: That's huge.
1: Before he was awarded his sword for leadership, he became battalion commander. He became the XO for their annual training for incoming freshmen. And he achieved his goal of becoming a Navy F-18 Super Hornet pilot.
0: Tremendous story. Tremendous story.
1: So we have that. We have the ability to do that within us if we accept the responsibility for our own self-improvement, our self-development. And game plans is a fun way, a harmless way, to learn from your past experiences.
0: Great messages, Chris. All too soon, though, our time has slipped away from us. We have got to run. You've been listening to Leadership Insights from Chris Ruisi. He's the coach. His book, again, Step Up and Play Big, you can get it at Amazon or at chrisruisi.com. That's R-U-I-S-I. For all of us at American Indian Living, I'm Dr. David DeRose, wishing you, as always, the very best of health.

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1: Listen carefully to our passage today found from John 7 and verse 30. The Bible says, "Then they sought to take him, but no one laid a hand on him because his hour had not yet come." During the Reformation, something occurred that really upset the great reformer Martin Luther. When the masses in some countries learned about some of the Bible truths that had been hidden from them for centuries because of a Christianity that had been severely corrupted in the Middle Ages, well, they went on a rampage, destroying the interior of churches all over the countryside. When Luther found out what was happening, he urged the people to stop, and he did it by pointing to the great prophecies of the Bible. "Listen," he said, and this is not an exact quote, but he said, "Listen, in the book of Daniel, chapter 2, it describes the kingdom of Christ as a stone that was cut out without human hands. That means you and I aren't going to do it. God will. All this senseless violence is going to come to nothing. We need for God to do this work for us." Now, of course, Luther wasn't suggesting that we should never correct the wrongs that take place in a church, but his point was valid. There are some things we're just not going to be able to force in this world because God has His own timetable, and He's going to do things when it's absolutely the right time to do it. You only have to look at Jacob's attempt to seize the birthright from Esau on his own schedule to see what a mess we make when we try to force God's hand. And in John chapter 7, we discover that when the unbelieving crowd got angry, they couldn't lay their hands on Jesus. Not because they would never be able to do it, but because it wasn't the right time. In the book of Daniel, there was a specific prophecy that specified when the crucifixion was to take place, and nobody was going to tamper with God's prophetic clock. So here's the lesson for us today. We can rest assured that God has a reliable calendar. He's made remarkable promises in the Bible, not the least of which is the second coming of Christ. And when it comes to fulfilling a promise, God has never failed, not even once. And that means we need to trust that it's really going to happen, but on God's terms, which will always be the best thing for us anyways. Trying to force God's hand simply isn't going to work, because in spite of the free will He's blessed us with, there are some things we're just never going to control. Besides, trying to change God's schedule is just going to lead to ulcers and a lot of other anxiety-related illnesses. No matter how much you might think you're right, you've got to know that God knows better than you. And on some issues, you're just not going to change His mind. After all, just look at the crowd that tried to kill God's Son. Their misguided righteous indignation told them they were right. Some of them probably thought they were actually defending God's honor by trying to kill Jesus, they couldn't have been more wrong. Let's face it, living life knowing that God has a reliable timetable and trusting His word is just a better way to live.

only me. I need to feel the touch of your tender hand. Remove the chains of darkness. Let me see, Lord, let me see just where I fit into your master plan.

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0: This is It Is Written. I'm John Bradshaw. Thanks for joining me. Have you ever seen Where's Waldo? One of those Where's Waldo pictures. You know, the one, the guy with the funny hat, he's wearing a striped shirt, he's in a crowd, and he's hidden there somewhere in the picture, and your job is to find him. Now, the interesting thing about Waldo is that he's not actually hidden. That is, he's there. Once you find him, you realize he was hidden right out in the open. Hard to find in the midst of everything that's going on, but once you got him, you got him. And after that, you can't really miss him. Today, well, we're not looking for Waldo, but we're looking for something that's hidden in plain view. It's hidden right out in the open. We're looking at a really important story or theme in the Bible. It appears before all the other Bible stories that we're familiar with today. We're continuing our series, The Prequel of the Bible. Dig into this and you gain really important insights. When you study the prequel of the Bible, you find out what was behind Satan's rebellion. You see that in Revelation chapter 12, that there was war in heaven. But what kind of war? Well, really, this was a political contest. It was a battle of ideas. It was a battle of philosophies. You see, Satan was charging that God was unfair. He attacked God, and in an attempt to gain followers for himself, he attacked the character of God. He said God was fundamentally unfair. He said that God was not loving. He said God was keeping back the best for himself and depriving others of what was rightfully theirs. We found that Satan offered a platform, an alternate way of running the universe, an alternate organizing principle, if you like. He rejected God's system, which was based on love and universal giving, where the objectives are loving kindness and mutual benefit. Instead, what he proposed was something based on selfishness and opportunistic taking, where power and domination are the key, the objectives. He had a surprising amount of success. The Word of God says that he attracted 1/3 of the angels of heaven to follow him. Ultimately, though, they weren't successful. Revelation chapter 12 says they were cast out of heaven. Here on the earth, he continued his war against God and overcame Adam and Eve, bringing them under the curse of sin. At the same time, he took something from them. He took from them the dominion over the earth which God had given them. This is why Jesus referred to Satan as the ruler of this earth in John 12 and verse 31. Once Satan usurped control of the world, he set about putting into place his system for operating the earth and all life on it. He twisted and perverted creation, obscuring the amazing earth that God had created. And he erased, to the extent he could, the character of God as seen in the original creation. He put in place a world that is at all levels organized around the principle of selfishness. And so here we are, living on earth as Satan's system plays out. The thing is, discerning people are able to see more and more clearly that the whole thing is a complete fiasco. That's because selfishness as a system collapses in on itself. Not only is it a horrible design, it's completely unsustainable. And since the world we live in is organized around selfishness, we can expect to see the earth, all of its natural systems and life forms, and every area of human endeavor participate in this collapse. Satan might as well have been building with sand because his system was doomed from the start. And there it goes. The natural result of a flawed design. Now think about what's at stake. As Satan's design is doomed, then so too is everything else that's based on selfishness. That part of our lives that we spend fighting to get above other people or to exercise control over other people, ultimately, it's wasted. The extraordinary efforts we make to accumulate more and more resources, in the end, wasted. The efforts we make to glorify ourselves, in the final analysis, it's all for nothing. And yet there are billions who continue to be taken in by Satan's continuing campaign. Billions who align themselves with Satan and spend massive amounts of energy competing within his organizing principle of selfishness. Jesus predicted the collapse of Satan's system. and he gave us a very detailed account of what will happen here on Earth. In fact, a detailed account of what's actually happening right now. But before we look at that prophecy in detail, let's stand back and look at the big picture, starting with creation itself. To understand how things are unraveling, let's look at how they were put together. Let's look together at what happened in Genesis chapter 1. In creating the earth, God was very intentional, very methodic. He first created two massive and interlinked systems, our atmosphere and our hydrosphere. With the atmosphere, he created the many layers of gases that extend out 60 miles or so into space and protect the Earth. Our atmosphere is amazingly complex and constantly in motion. With our hydrosphere, God created all the water on the surface of the Earth, our oceans, lakes, rivers. These two systems, the atmosphere and hydrosphere, are sister systems, joined at the hip, and constantly engaged in exchanges of heat, chemicals, and energy. These two systems really function together more as a whole than as separate systems. Next, God created dry land, our soil system, which is the basis for our food production the world over. And then he created plants to live in the soil. He then populated each of the systems he'd created. Birds and fish for our atmosphere and hydrosphere, and then land animals. He also created microorganisms to live in the soil and, well, just about everywhere else. There are untold billions of microorganisms in just a handful of soil, and they're an irreplaceable part of healthy soil that grows food. Finally, God created people, and when he reviewed what he created, and how the intermeshed systems functioned as one, incredibly complicated but elegantly balanced, he was well pleased with his work. Genesis 1:31 says that God judged it to be very good. In other words, it was perfect, and it worked exactly the way he designed, reflecting his character of love so deeply that loving kindness was the organizing principle. The plants, the animals, the people, they all coexisted happily, and they gave to each other. They benefited each other with every interaction. It was a system based on giving, and no one gave more than God. But if you look at the systems that God created in perfect balance, you see that every single one of them is in significant and accelerating decline. And why is that? One simple reason. It's because Satan's system, based on selfishness, is a catastrophic failure. Take, for instance, the massive, majestic, and beautiful ocean system. Well, how bad is that? Every day it dies a little more, and it's not coming back. The loss of life webs, the general health of our oceans, is staggering. We have the logs of sea captains from hundreds of years ago describing an ocean that's now foreign to us. They wrote of an ocean teeming with life. It was a resource thought to be inexhaustible. But today, the seas that once seemed endless are staggeringly polluted and increasingly depleted of fish. Massive fishing boats chase the remaining fish to the ends of the earth and to the utter depths of the sea. And now scientists say that it's not very many years from now, the oceans will essentially be devoid of commercial fishing stocks, completely fished out. That's a huge problem, because about 1 billion people get most of their food from the sea. And those people are even now being forced to compete for land-based food. And that's a terrible thing, because our natural systems that support food production are also in accelerating decline. And you don't have to be any kind of radical environmentalist to see it. It's just the way it is. Isaiah wrote that the earth would wax old like a garment, Isaiah 51:6. And today, we're seeing the fulfillment of that. I'll have more in just a moment.
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0: If you have a question, we'd love to find an answer for you from the Bible. Line Up Online from It Is Written TV. Thanks for joining me on It Is Written. I'm John Bradshaw. Like our oceans, our fresh water system around the world is crashing. Most major population centers around the world rely on aquifers for their water, and many of these aquifers, which basically are underground lakes that take centuries to fill up, are heading towards depletion. Even worse, a significant amount of global food production is irrigated with water from aquifers that are being depleted, such as the Ogallala Aquifer in the United States. The Ogallala helps feed the world with the crops it irrigates, and it's just one of many major aquifers around the world that are depleting. Should these aquifers completely run dry, the impact on our global food production system will be profound. And at the same time that our aquifers are depleting, our weather patterns are becoming not just less and less reliable, but actually more hostile to people and crops. Our jet stream, part of our atmosphere, is slowing and destabilizing as a result of our crashing cryosphere. Or in other words, because of massive ice loss in the Arctic. What that means is that weather systems are becoming more intense and moving more slowly, meaning they last longer. Now we get more pounding rain instead of nurturing rain. We get heat waves that are literally killers in some parts of the world, causing such extreme heat that plants and humans can't survive. And we get prolonged droughts and dangerous waves of polar air. Add it all together, and the climate is becoming more hostile. The Industrial Revolution, and our industrial agriculture system in particular, has allowed the world to have a spectacular population boom. The population has exploded over the past 250 years. And the same industrial agriculture system that feeds the world requires massive amounts of water and a stable environment. So imagine if the aquifers were to run dry. How would we feed the almost 8 billion people on the planet? Global food prices would spike, and the 3 billion people or so who now live on less than $2.50 a day will not be able to afford food. Does it sound like a future nightmare? Actually, with all the pressure on agriculture, food prices are already under pressure. Even if you have not noticed, they've spiked 3 times in the last 15 years, with dire results for half the population on Earth. If you look at a 50-year chart of global food price movements, you'll see that prices fluctuated. But between 2007 and 2012, they pretty much exploded. Now take a look at this chart from the New England Complex Systems Institute in Boston. They took part of the food price spike from the chart we were just looking at and put on that chart all of the uprisings, riots, government overthrows, and significant conflicts in the period. What they found is that civil unrest exploded when food prices spiked. When food prices double or triple over a short period of time, those who can no longer survive sometimes resort to violence. So with the destabilization of the natural world, you'd expect to see more and more food price spikes and more violence. Now, if you haven't noticed food price spikes, it's probably because you live in a developed country where food is highly processed. In your $4 box of cornflakes, for example, the raw corn and sugar in there costs only a few cents. So if food prices triple, and all of a sudden you're paying $4.30 for your box of cornflakes, you'll hardly even notice. But if you're trying to live on $2 or $2.50 or less a day, and you're barely making it, and then the cost of your corn and your sugar triples, well, you've got no other option but to be hungry. What we're seeing is a world where the systems that support life and human society are in accelerating decay. So what we can reasonably expect is mounting resource pressure, food shortages, water shortages, as well as increasingly hostile weather, killer heat waves, floods, extended droughts. And at the same time, we can expect to see wave after wave of conflict, with the fault lines most likely being between people groups who already don't like each other, and between those who have resources and those who don't. And of course, with food shortages and conflicts, always comes dramatically increased hunger and disease. Now let's compare what's coming upon the world with what the Bible clearly says will happen in the final days of Earth's history. Romans 8 verse 22 says that all of creation is groaning because of sin, Satan's rebellion, and will be liberated from its decay by God. Isaiah 51 verse 6 says the earth will grow old like a garment. The picture of earth and earth's last days is clear. What started out as whole and strong and perfect has become weak, torn, frayed, and full of holes. But for the most detailed look at what's coming on the earth, let's turn to the description that Jesus himself gave his disciples. The account of what he said is included in Matthew chapter 24. The setting is really interesting. It's just before Jesus was captured, put on trial, and crucified. So he's down to the last few hours with his disciples, and he knows it. He meets with them privately, and they ask him a question. They say, "What will be the sign of your coming and of the end of the age?" Jesus gives them an incredibly detailed answer. We're going to focus on three verses of that answer. Matthew chapter 24, verses 6, 7, and 8. "And you will hear of wars and rumors of wars. See that you are not troubled, for all these things must come to pass. But the end is not yet. For nation will rise against nation, and kingdom against kingdom. And there will be famines, pestilences, and earthquakes in various places. All these are the beginning of sorrows." Back with more in just a moment.
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July 1969, and the world watched on as American astronaut Neil Armstrong took one small step for a man and one giant leap for mankind. Or did he? Don't miss Moon Landing, part 4 of It Is Written's series, Conspiracy, More Than Just a Theory. Travel to Titusville, Florida and the Kennedy Space Center and meet astronaut Dr. Don Thomas, a veteran of 4 space shuttle missions. Open the Bible and find out what you can really believe. How can you know the Bible can be trusted in today's modern world? Increase your faith and grow in your understanding of God's Word. Moon Landing, part of the series Conspiracy, More Than Just a Theory. Don't miss Moon Landing on It Is Written TV. Thanks for joining me today on It Is Written. The Bible verses we're looking at suggest to us that we are coming towards a time of real trouble for the earth. Matthew 24 verse 6 says, "You will hear of wars and rumors of wars." Now, given the context of the passage, it's telling us that in earth's last days, we'll see actual open fighting, a lot of regrettable situations where there'll be very real conflict. Next we read, "See that you are not troubled, for all these things must come to pass, but the end is not yet." Now, this is really important. Remember, in this war between Christ and Satan, not only is the character of God pitted against the character of Satan, but God's system of loving kindness is pitted against Satan's system of selfishness. And typical of any politician, Satan will try and spin any event into an affirmation of his way and into a condemnation of God. The whole miserable campaign ends when Satan's system is an obvious failure and he's run out of excuses and accusations. Until then, these things must come to pass. We have to live through the decline and failure of Satan's system. For how else could it be proven to be false? How else could the charges against God's character also be proven false? Now, this is an important concept, so let me say those words again. See that you are not troubled, for all these things must come to pass, but the end is not yet. Now, the next verse is verse 7. It starts out like this. Nation will rise against nation and kingdom against kingdom. So we're going to see dramatically more conflict. In regard to nation against nation, that means conflict between states, which are entities that have borders and a flag. When it says kingdom against kingdom, it refers to groups of affiliated people who don't have borders and a flag. So this could mean, say, Turks against the Kurds, Hutus against Tutsis, Arabs against Jews, and of course, you can get tremendously complicated situations going where you have both kinds of conflicts at once. States against states and people groups against people groups. The rest of verse 7 says, "And there will be famines, pestilences, and earthquakes in diverse areas." The famine part is clear enough. Pestilences refers to disease. That can mean dramatic incidents of diseases that we know, or the resurgence of diseases that we thought we had beaten, or the spread of diseases which are new to us. And of course, we're clearly told we'll see more and more earthquakes, which is something that appears to be happening right now in real time. The last verse we're looking at, verse 8, says, "All these are the beginning of sorrows." The word they used means birth pains, which means that like birth pains, it isn't just a one-off earthquake that means too much, but it's that these things are becoming more frequent and more intense the closer we get to the return of Jesus. When we study the state of the earth as it is now and in the near future, and we compare that to what the Bible says will happen during the last days of the earth, there are some inescapable conclusions. First, the two descriptions are essentially the same. What the Bible calls the last days of the earth have already begun. We're living in the end times. And we conclude that Satan's system is an utter catastrophe, which makes it all the more amazing that he's still running his campaign and still fooling massive amounts of people. The natural result of Satan's system is death, disease, suffering, injustice, and strife.
But there's a way out of this nightmare Satan's rebellion has caused. If we turn our backs on Satan, if we leave his rebellion, and if we accept the gift of salvation that Jesus has provided us, then we have a future ahead of us that's amazing. If ever there was a time to pause and open our hearts to Christ, it's now. And the thing is, he's just waiting to come in. Given where we are in history, given that we've actually entered the last days, we should be asking some truly critical questions, such as, what should I be doing? And how does Satan's system end? And what happens after that? Now, we'll answer those questions next time we're together. The greatest question we could wrestle with is the question of where we stand with God. How are things between you and God? Have you accepted Jesus as your Lord and Savior? Now, that's a question that we can answer now. 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Let's pray together, and let's answer that question that we asked just a moment ago. Our Father in heaven, we thank you today for Jesus. We thank you that things can always be good between us and you. We thank you that your heart is toward us. We look around a world that's just going down, down, down. Things seem to be spinning out of control. But we know this is a time to be hopeful if our hope is in you. Friend, is your hope in the God of heaven? Does the God of heaven have your heart? Have you chosen Jesus as your Lord, as your Savior? If you do, open your heart to God now, would you, Lord? Our hearts are open. Our arms are stretched out towards you. Take hold of our hand, keep us, and never let us go. We know that these are some of the very final days of Earth's history. And we thank you that Jesus is coming back soon. As we've offered you our hearts, we know that we shall be ready. Not by works of righteousness which we have done, but because in your mercy you save us. Now keep us, we pray, now and eternally, in Jesus' name. Amen. Thank you so much for joining me. I'm looking forward to seeing you again next time. Until then, remember, it is written, man shall not live by bread alone, but by every word that proceeds from the mouth of God.

You've been listening to It Is Written, presented by Pastor John Bradshaw. We hope you have been blessed and that your faith in God has been renewed. Join us again next week at the same time on this station for It Is Written with John Bradshaw. This program was produced by It Is Written, all rights reserved. 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

Here's God's word for your day from John chapter 8 and verse 12. Listen to this. Then Jesus spoke to them again, saying, I am the light of the world. He who follows me shall not walk in darkness, but have the light of life. A little while ago, I was traveling in Eastern Europe when I stayed at someone's house for a couple of nights. They were very kind and made me a wonderful bedroom in the study downstairs in the basement, which, of course, made it a little hard to sleep because I was surrounded by really good books all night and probably turned out the light a little later than I should have. But it's actually when I turned out the light that I ran into a little bit of trouble. As often happens when your body's trying to compensate for jet lag, I woke up at 2 o'clock in the morning with a nature call. Disoriented and confused, I stumbled through the dark, not quite remembering where I was. And somehow, on the way back from the washroom, even though there were only 3 rooms in total in that basement, I got lost. I turned left instead of right, and after groping around in the dark, I felt a washing machine about where I expected a bed. I was in the laundry room instead of my bedroom, and for the life of me, I couldn't figure out where I'd gone wrong. Now, of course, the minute I turned on a light, I got my bearings and found my way back to bed. But the whole experience underlined something important. Nobody, and I mean nobody, really knows what they're doing here on planet Earth. Like weary travelers lost in a pitch-black basement, we might think we know where we're going and what life is all about, but in the end, when we chart our own course, we're going to reach a destination we never quite expected. There is a way that seems right to a man, the Bible says in Proverbs 16, but its end is the way of death. Now, let's face it. It's a good thing when we start life that we don't realize how little our parents actually know. Somehow, I think God hides that from us until we're old enough to face the world on our own and discover that we don't have all the answers either. Now, usually those who think they have the world by the tail discover the hard way that they're just as lost as the rest of us when it comes right down to it. And that's where Jesus steps up to the plate and makes a promise. If you follow me, he says, you're going to be walking in the light. In Jesus, we have someone who really knows. In fact, he's even faced the grave and come out of the other side. And the Bible says in the book of Revelation that he now holds the keys of death. Jesus lived a real human life, and now as someone who is both fully God and fully man, he offers to throw a light on the path for us. If you want to live a successful life, one without regrets, then follow me, Jesus says. And I don't know about you, but knowing for sure where I'm going just seems like a better way to live.

Today's passage comes from John chapter 9, where Jesus is about to heal a man who was blind at birth. Listen to this in John 9 verse 4. I must work the works of him who sent me while it is day. The night is coming when no one can work. You know, the other day I was in the backyard pulling up some overgrown bushes that I had promised myself I would get 2 months ago. And when I say these bushes were overgrown, I mean way overgrown, because these things are now about 15 feet high. And what really motivated me to finally pull them all out is when I looked out the kitchen window the other morning and saw that some kind of disease had taken over one of the bushes. And now it was big and overgrown and brown and ugly to boot. So I got out my pruning shears and I got to work trimming back those horrible bushes that were taking over the backyard. And that's when I discovered that the bushes were not only brown and ugly, they were also dry and tough. And that made the job twice as tough as it would have been 6 months ago when the branches were still green and soft. So, of course, the question you're probably asking is, so what? What in the world do my dead overgrown hedges have to do with you? Well, more than you might think. As you read through the Gospels and Jesus gets closer and closer to his crucifixion, you sense this urgency in his voice because he knows he's running out of time. And just before he heals the man born blind, he makes a statement we should really take to heart. I must work while it's daytime because the night is coming when no one can work. You know, in some ancient manuscripts, they translate the passage as we must work while it's daytime, which indicates that Jesus wasn't just thinking about his own personal agenda. He was already thinking about the work he was going to commission his newly founded church to do once he went back to heaven. And that's where you and I come in. If you read your Bible carefully, you'll discover that God has given you something to do. You're not supposed to be some sort of a holy museum piece, holding down a church pew until Jesus comes. The Christian church is more than an institution. It's a holy movement appointed by God to bring the gospel to the world. And somewhere in the background, there's this prophetic clock counting the moments until we're out of time. And the Bible tells us that tough times are just around the corner. So, just like those dead branches in my backyard, we're going to come to this moment in prophetic history where we'll wish we had done something great for God back in the days when the work was a lot easier. And the commission for you from the Bible today is really simple. Do something now. If you already know what you'd like to do for God, don't waste another second. Do it while the branches are green. Do it while you know that people are open. And I think you'll find that working for God in the daylight is really a better way to live.

Five lives were lost on June 18, 2023, when a submersible imploded at a depth of 10,000 feet on its way to the site of the wreckage of the Titanic. The reason given for the tragedy was inadequate engineering. Some people will be lost for the same reason. Paul wrote, "For other foundation can no man lay than that is laid, which is Jesus Christ," 1 Corinthians 3:11. What are you building your faith on? It might be theory or effort or conformity. But if you'll get to know Jesus, put him first, understand that he is gracious and good, learn that he loves you just as you are. And when you experience forgiveness and you see Jesus dying on a cross for you, bearing your sins, he'll be the foundation of your life. The way to eternity is Jesus. Forgiveness and oneness with God come through him. Be careful of inadequate engineering. Build your faith on Jesus. John Bradshaw, It Is Written.

0: I'm Dr. James Markham. Do you want a treatment to lower blood pressure or perhaps to lower your anxiety and stress levels? Our biblical prescription is Philippians 4 verse 6. Be anxious for nothing, but in everything by prayer and supplication. Your biblical prescription is to pray with supplication, asking God to improve your health. Our God has the power to heal. Numerous scientific studies support this, including a Duke study of 4,000, which showed that prayer lowers blood pressure. An NIH study shows that those who pray are 40% less likely to develop blood pressure problems in a lifetime. Other studies show that prayer helps recovering time from numerous medical conditions. Your biblical prescription for life is to pray. I'm Dr. James Markham with your biblical prescription for life.
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1: Jesus explained to Nicodemus that there is only one way into God's eternal kingdom, rebirth. And the only way to be reborn is to see and believe the truth of God's love demonstrated in the cross of Christ. In the beautiful light of that love, everything broken and defiled and wrong within us is restored. Join Ty Gibson as he unpacks John chapter 3, Rebirth.
2: Glad you're here this morning. We're in John chapter 3. Go ahead and open your outline, your notebook, to page 22. I was also blessed, as James mentioned, Jeffrey's presentation this morning just took me to a whole new level of understanding of John chapter 2. There are so many rich, beautiful insights to the character of God through the Gospel of John. As we last night launched our time together, we discovered that Jesus comes into the world and is announced as the definitive revelation of the character of God. He said that no man, no human being, has ever seen God at any time except the one who, from eternity past, had been in the bosom of the Father, the one who had been in close, intimate relationship with the Father from the beginning. And from the beginning, in this context, means for eternal ages past. For all of eternity past, Jesus had been in close fellowship with the Father. The Bible gives us many incredible insights into what that fellowship was like between the Father and the Son. It wasn't unlike the kind of fellowship that we know on a micro level and no doubt on a dysfunctional level as human beings with one another. We get to know one another, and that knowing involves getting into the way a person thinks and the way a person feels and observing the way they behave, sometimes under pressure. And those observations lead us to appreciate the individual more and more. That's how human relationships occur. Well, Jesus comes into the world and he says in chapter 1, verse 18, I want you to know my point of origin. I want you to know, first of all, who I am, where I come from. I've just landed on your earthly shores and I'm about to launch into a ministry. But I came from somewhere. I came from a deep place of intimacy with the Father in his bosom. I know him. I know all about him. I know the way he thinks. I know the way he feels. I know the way he behaves, and right now, at this juncture of universal history, we are watching him behave under pressure, under the pressure of the fall and a rebellion against God. And the way he is performing, the way he is acting under this pressure is just to reveal more and more of an eager, passionate love for even those who rebel against him. Jesus in chapter 1 says, that's who I am. I have come to the world to declare him. That's in verse 18 of chapter 1. To declare him, to make him known, to divulge the heart and mind of the Father. Then in chapter 2, Jesus begins his interactions with human beings. First of all, he shows up at a wedding feast. He participates in the festivities. He has received an invitation to this very, very real human event. And he shows up, and he's participating, and he performs his first miracle, a subtle, outshining, and radiant revelation of what's about to come. In chapter 2, John says, when he turned water to wine, this was the beginning of the revelation of his glory. And the whole book that unfolds is now going to be incrementally turning the light of that glory up. It's radiating with greater and greater clarity until it reaches its climactic point, its apex at the cross. Jesus will then definitively declare the Father. He will, with unprecedented beauty and glory, he will make known the deep internal workings of the divine heart and mind. As he hangs between heaven and earth, the whole world and the universe will look on and with breathless amazement say, so that's what God is like. And the great controversy between good and evil will be won on that note, yes, on the revelation of God's love in the person of Christ. But this thing escalates, it moves, it unfolds. He begins his interactions first in the public arena of a wedding feast, then in the temple, where he flashes forth a zeal for God's house that is no doubt holy but passionate. He is overcome. The scripture says he's eaten up inside by what he witnesses. And what it is that he witnesses is that human beings, fragile, broken, poor human beings, are being taken advantage of by the religious and political establishment for personal gain, all in the name of God. He begins flipping tables, and it's amazing that the Gospels collectively paint the picture that as those who have guilt for what they're doing to the people begin to flee and to run from him, simultaneously another class of people are attracted to him. And children begin to surround this one who is just turning tables over and cracking a whip. And he's just surrounded with little kids, and they're like, you're our guy. We like you. We love you. And the children are drawn to him. There's this incredible paradox that we're about to unfold more of people being repelled by the Savior in a certain frame of mind, looking out eyes that have guilt behind them and shame that's not resolved. You want to run from him. But looking out through eyes that are searching for innocence and purity and love and truth, there's attraction. Some are repelled, others flock to him, even as he turns tables over. And then we come to chapter 3. In John chapter 3, we're going to explore primarily the concept of rebirth or the born-again experience. Now, turn in your Bible to chapter 3 of the Gospel of John. It opens abruptly with this encounter. Jesus, throughout the book of John, is going to have a series of real-time, flesh and blood, eye-to-eye, touch-to-touch encounters with a series of human beings in different circumstances of life. Nicodemus is a religious individual who is occupying a particular outlook in life. He sees the world through certain eyes, just like all of us do. His name, Nicodemus, means conqueror of the people, and he is familiar with power because he is, first of all, a religious leader. He's a Pharisee. He occupies the pinnacle of religious power among the people, and everybody knows him as somebody that is to be looked up to because he knows power among the people. But as a Pharisee, there's more to this. There's more to this than just a position of eminence. It's fascinating. As a Pharisee, Nicodemus looks at God and other people in a very specific, particular manner. He sees the world around him. He configures his theology according to his belief system. Nicodemus believes that he has favor with God by virtue, first of all, of his physical lineage as a Jew. But even more than that, he could never be denied by God. He is highly recommended to God. In fact, God is very impressed with him, that is from the Pharisee standpoint, because he is living in strict adherence to the letter of the law. But he's more than a religious figure. He is also a political figure. He is a member of the Sanhedrin. And this is what we encounter in verse 1. There was a man of the Pharisees named Nicodemus, a conqueror of the people in his name. He was a ruler. That is pointing to the fact that he was a member of the Sanhedrin, which was a political establishment among the Jews that was set up as kind of a token government, a puppet government on the political level that the Romans would acknowledge. Let them have a little bit of self-governance even as they're being dominated. So he knows something about power from both ends. He knows what it feels like to be dominated, and he knows what it feels like to be dominating over others. And this man, verse 2, came to Jesus by night. Why by night? Why didn't he just approach him in broad daylight when he was teaching and healing and interacting with the people? Nicodemus knows that something's going on with this new person who has entered the stage of public life. Jesus is attracting attention. We have reason to believe from Desire of Ages that Nicodemus happened to be in the temple during the overwhelming outburst of zeal for God's house as Jesus was flipping the tables, cracking the whip. Nicodemus, as a religious leader, was standing off somewhere in the temple, and he watched the whole thing transpire. And then he saw the children flock to the Savior. And it wasn't just perplexing to him. He began to discern that there's something here. There's something about this man. He's different than all the other religious leaders. He's different than me. There's some kind of power that is operating in his experience. And so he comes to Jesus by night, and he offers words of commendation, words even of flattery, but words that strangely accept Jesus as his equal on the religious field of interaction. He says in verse 2, the man came to Jesus by night, and he addresses him by the respectful title, Rabbi, teacher. We know that you are a teacher come from God. No one can do these signs that you do unless God is with him. Jesus doesn't even play in to the attempt at flattery, at the attempt of Nicodemus in the position of authority acknowledging Jesus in a role. Jesus just ignores that, cuts right to the chase, gets to the heart of the matter. You've come here at night. You obviously are curious. You have an interest. Let's just get right to the point, Nicodemus. Let's just get right to the point. Verse 3, Jesus answered and said to him, "Most assuredly, I say to you, Nicodemus." This is a private interview, by the way. We wouldn't have John 3:16 if it weren't for this private interview. The only reason we have it in the Gospel of John is because later on after the death of Jesus, we're told in Desire of Ages, that Nicodemus sought John out and told him of this secret interview at night. John recorded it and then gave it to us here. This is a private interaction at night, and Nicodemus is told by Jesus straightly, abruptly, "I say to you, unless one is born again, he cannot see the kingdom of God." Jesus is introducing to Nicodemus the need that this man has individually and that all human beings have, yourself and myself included, not of a modification of the present life, but a totally new, regenerated, recreated life altogether. God is not interested in merely making some edits to who and what we are as fallen human beings. It is total metamorphosis that God is after. One of the most beautiful things that ever occurs in the natural world illustrates what the Lord is after with you and me and with Nicodemus. The caterpillar, most of us would regard as ugly. Some of them are actually kind of nice to look at, but they're in the category of creepy crawlies, aren't they? As the body just kind of scoots along with all those many legs. You don't want to touch them necessarily. The caterpillar has a reputation for being unsightly, unattractive. But here's what happens. Scientists have actually gone so far, I don't know how they figure this stuff out, to insert a micro camera inside the cocoon. Because everybody's curious. If you crack the thing open, you ruin the whole process and you'll never know. So you create a micro camera and you insert it and you just watch. Wonder what's going on in there. What actually happens? Do you know what happens? Anyone know what happens? The caterpillar goes back to a liquid state. Completely liquefies. And the caterpillar, for all intents and purposes, is no longer there, but there. The substance, the matter, is still there. There hasn't been some kind of abracadabra that's occurred. There's no sleight of hand. The ugly thing completely liquefies and then is reconstructed in a beautiful new form. And then emerges from the cocoon with beautiful bright colors and patterns and begins to fly and flutter through the air. I was just in Boston, and I was sitting in the backyard of the house where I was staying. And as I was sitting there just taking notes and writing and thinking, suddenly out of nowhere against the beautiful green backdrop, two white butterflies came right before my eyes and were dancing in the air, just interacting, turning, and moving with one another. And they just kept doing it and doing it, just moving through the air until they were almost out of sight. I literally had to get up from the stones that I was sitting on and run around the backyard to get to the side of the house to continue watching them. I followed them into the front yard, and they just continued just dancing and fluttering away. It was one of the most beautiful things I've seen in a long time. And to think that those beautiful butterflies were creepy, crawly caterpillars. And then a transformation occurred. This is the marvelous thing that Jesus is talking about. Still you, but new. Individual identity and individuality is retained in conversion in the new birth. You remember last night we gave a profile of John, and we saw that some of those characteristics were positive and attractive. He was lovable and loving. He was affectionate, John was. He also was a hothead. He was thunderous and volatile in personality. Through interaction with Jesus, what happened to John was that the old person that he was began to transform into a new and beautiful person while retaining his individual identity. What Jesus does in our life is he rearranges the broken pieces. All of us as human beings, without exception, have certain things in common that we can all relate to. The Bible says in chapter 1 of Isaiah, for note takers, in verses 4 and 5, assessing the human condition, the Bible says the whole head is sick. There is no soundness in it, but it is filled, the human being is filled with wounds and bruises and putrefying sores from the head to the soles of the feet. Now, this is all metaphoric. I don't see sores on anybody here. But I would say, with the authority of Scripture, that you are sick in the head. As am I. There are wounds that we have sustained, the Bible says. Jeremiah 17, verse 1 says that the sin of Judah is written not with a mere pen, not with a quill, but with the point of a diamond upon the fleshly tables of the heart. Every sin committed and every sin committed against you or me creates an indelible psychological, emotional, spiritual impression, like the point of a diamond or an iron pen, it says in Jeremiah 17, inscribing, etching patterns of thought, patterns of feeling into our personalities and characters. We respond and react to the things we respond and react to because of experiences that we've been through. There are essentially two kinds of wounds that we sustain as human beings, what I call wounds of vacuum and wounds of violation. Wounds of vacuum are the kind that we sustain because of things that were not done for us and to us that ought to have been done for us and to us. You were made for love. You should have been born into accepting, affectionate arms. And the eyes looking down at you as a babe in arms should have been eyes of affirmation and acceptance. The voice that you should have heard around you as your little personality began to be formed as a human being should have been a voice of pleasantness and a voice of love. But angry tones and exacting attitudes and even abandonment in many cases. There are people here this morning who were born into a world that was fatherless for them. There are people here this morning who were born into a world in which the only eyes looking at them as they came into the world were eyes of anger and rejection. There are people in this room who were raised being told, you're stupid and you'll never amount to anything. You're ugly. I can't believe you look so horrible. You are worthless. I had one person come to me not long ago and say the first words I remember as a child and the ones that ring with me to this day, and now I'm in my 50s, are these words, I wish you were never born. These are wounds that we sustain as human beings, wounds of vacuum, love that should have been there and wasn't, attention, affection, affirmation that ought to have been rendered but wasn't, and voids begin to develop, gaping holes in our soul begin to rip open, and we become hungry for love, and we begin to look for it in all the wrong places. And we enter into illicit relationships, and one relationship after another, hungry with a broken, dysfunctional, wounded kind of longing that is self-centered. We're reaching out for something that wasn't given to us, and we go through a series of broken relationships, and the gaping hole is torn wider and wider open. These are the wounds and the patterns that come from them that are from the absence of things that should have been there in our lives. Then there are wounds that we sustain that I call wounds of violation, wounds of vacuum, the absence of things that ought to have been there and were not. Wounds of violation are when we experience things that human beings were never meant to experience. Violence, either to ourselves or we witness it with our eyes. We see things we should never, ever have seen. We experience things from people, from their eyes and their mouths and their hands. We're violated, we're abused, we're hurt. And the Bible says that along the way, we are increasingly and more deeply wounded, Isaiah 1 says. And sin committed against us, and sin that we then commit against others as we repeat the cycle from generation to generation, tears us apart inside. And the Bible says you're wounded, you're sick, you're dysfunctional, you need healing. Something is deeply, fundamentally, essentially wrong with us people at the deepest level of who we are as human beings. And yet, the person is there. The person that you are, the person that I am, in eternity future, you will be a better and glorious version of yourself minus all the bad stuff. In eternity future, you'll still be you in the distinctly you sense that you are you. You will be the individual that you are, but you will be the individual that you are with all the wounds of shame and sin and rebellion erased, and you will be the you that you are, flowering for eternity into a beautiful reflection, totally unique, unlike any other human being, of God's character. And as eternity moves by into the future, we will never cease growing and developing in the reflection of that image. Jesus will rearrange all the broken pieces. If you're a hothead like John, if you're a son or daughter of thunder, he's going to channel that passion that you manifest in your woundedness in anger. He's going to channel it into the kind of zeal that Jesus manifested in chapter 2 for the Lord's house and for love of people. the Bible says, be angry and sin not. It's possible to have a passionate dislike for horrible, evil things and yet have the broken pieces of our personalities and characters reassembled so that they reflect like a mirror the beauty of the character of God, free from the defiling elements. The born-again experience is something more than just coming forward at an altar call and saying the sinner's prayer and then saying, I'm saved, by which we mean I'm looking forward to, I get to go to heaven, I guess, when I die or at the resurrection or at the second coming. Jesus is talking about a very present tense, here and now, complete radical change of character and heart and mind. He's going to pull it all together and recreate each of us in his beautiful image. He goes on and he says, after telling Nicodemus, Nicodemus, you need to be born again. You need to start from scratch. You need to start over completely. No assumptions. From ground zero, we need to rebuild your personality and character and make you into something radically different than you are. Then Jesus gets into the practice of the situation, and he describes this conflict between flesh and spirit. In chapter 3 of John, he says in verse 6, that which is born of the flesh is flesh, and that which is born of the spirit is spirit. Do not marvel that I said to you, you must be born again. Flesh and spirit. This is language that would later be employed by the Apostle Paul in chapter 8 of Romans, where he very clearly says to be carnally minded, in the Greek, fleshly minded, to be carnally minded is death. To be spiritually minded, he said in Romans 8, is life and peace. We have two entirely different and opposite trajectories here. To be fleshly minded, to be carnally minded, means to retain and to live in the trajectory of self-preservation. And we know what that's all about. There's a great controversy between good and evil, and this is what it looks like. Watch, they're not done yet. No, that's mine. No, it isn't. Give that thing back. That's mine. Victory. No. No, that thing's mine. Give it back. Nope. Boom. Nope. It's mine. It's not over. That was good. That was good aim that time. This is what's going on from the get-go, from the start of our lives. We come into the world and there is this impulse, this fleshly carnal impulse to get, to take, to be on top, to triumph, to dominate the others around us. There are two opposing principles of action that are in constant operation in the world in which we live. They are very simply and profoundly two motives by which we as human beings live and find ourselves in conflict with, not only with one another, but just within the space of our own heads. This flesh-spirit war is going on inside of us. And that war is a war that is waged between, on the one hand, the heavenly impulse, the Spirit's impulse, to live in other-centered, self-giving love for others above and before self. On the other hand, there's another principle waging war inside of us, and that spirit is self-centeredness. Education, page 190. Note the language carefully. Write the reference down. This is an incredible insight regarding what we find in the Holy Scriptures, the message that is there. The Bible is its own expositor. Scripture is to be compared with Scripture, okay? The student should learn to view the word, that is the Bible, as a whole. To view it how? As a whole. And to see the relation of its parts. This is a panorama. This is a narrative. There's something big that's being unfolded in Scripture. So what is it? He, that is the Bible student, should gain a knowledge of its, that is the Bible's grand central theme. of God's original purpose for the world, of the rise of the great controversy, and the work of redemption. This is what the Bible is about. He, that is the Bible student, should understand the nature of the two principles that are contending for supremacy. How many principles? Two, just two. And they are doing what? Contending for supremacy. Where? Between me and you, right? Primarily within my own mind and heart, the great controversy is raging. The Word, capital W in chapter 1, is continually enlightening with a desire for goodness, a desire for truth, a desire for beauty, a discernment of the difference between right and wrong. He enlightens every person who comes into the world, and we sense that there's something more, and we long for it, and we feel the gravitational pull of His grace upon our hearts. Simultaneously, we feel the down pulling influence of the flesh, the drag of our human nature. As Paul describes it in Romans chapter 7, he describes the fallen human being who is coming into redemption and being born again and beginning to walk in the Spirit. He talks about the fact that we have a body of death, a dead body strapped, tied to our own body. Imagine. And we're just dragging this dead carcass around, attempting to live in liberty and freedom. And it doesn't feel like liberty and freedom. There is the flesh, and we're bearing it. There are two principles. This is all symbolic language in Scripture that is intended to communicate very practical, real things. Two principles, and they're contending for supremacy. The Bible student should learn to trace their working. What's their working? These two principles, down through history and prophecy, to the great consummation. He should see how this controversy, that is the controversy between good and evil, enters into every phase of human experience. Every phase of human experience at any given moment, on any given day, in real time, you and I, each of us, are being actuated by one of these two opposing principles. How in every act of life, He Himself reveals the one or the other of the two antagonistic motives. And how, whether He will or not, He is even now deciding upon which side of the controversy He will be found. So we have the language in this statement, two opposing principles, and then those two opposing principles are further deciphered as what? Two opposing motives. Which begs the question to me and to you, what moves you? What moves me? What's actuating us? What drives you? What makes you tick? What gets you up in the morning? What gives you life and energy? Are you fueled by little triumphs over others? Little conquests of manipulation where you get your way and you smile inside? Am I driven by a will to bring others into subjection to my will? Or am I driven by another principle? Education, page 154, is astounding. Unselfishness, the principle of God's kingdom, we'll come back to that in a moment, is the principle that Satan what? Hates. The whole great controversy centers on this one issue. Its very existence, he denies. He denies the existence of what? Satan denies the existence of what? Unselfishness. Doesn't exist. No such thing as love anywhere in the universe. Not in your heart, not in mine, not even in the heart of God. From the beginning of the great controversy, he, that is Satan, has endeavored to prove God's principles of action to be selfish. And he deals in the same way with all who serve God. To disprove Satan's claim is the work of Christ and of all who bear his name. It was to give in his own life an illustration of unselfishness that Jesus came in the form of humanity. So when Jesus tells Nicodemus, you need to be born again in order to see the kingdom of God. The word see here is not referring to a function of optical vision. He's not saying it's right around the corner, two blocks up and to the right, and if you're born again, you will see it with your eyes. He's saying, Nicodemus, you must be born again in order to discern, to comprehend the nature of the kingdom that I have come to advance. It's not like anything that you, Nicodemus, conqueror of the people, Pharisee, who is accustomed to living in a framework of earning God's acceptance and favor by your strict adherence to the letter of the law. It doesn't work that way. You who are a member of the ruling political system as a member of the Sanhedrin, you're accustomed to power and dominance over others. Nicodemus,

0: not power over others. It's a kingdom in which true power is acquired by stooping and serving, but by getting under people and lifting them, but by washing dirty feet and wearing the apron of service. The most powerful person in the universe condescended to become a member of the human race. Jesus is saying to us in Scripture, the way to up is down. And the way down is to aspire up. God occupies the pinnacle of power in the universe precisely because he could care less about power. What he's really after is your heart and mine. And the reason why the great controversy takes time is because he's in the process of saving you and me while retaining the integrity and dignity of our free will. God is not a God to dominate, but a God who serves. It's an entirely different kingdom. It is a kingdom of other-centered love. And Jesus now is about to give a demonstration. First, in explanation to Nicodemus in this private interview at night, he's about to give an explanation to him of what this kingdom looks like and how it acts, how it performs, the motives that cause it to tick and to act. And then, as the book of John and his life, in fact, unfolds, he is about to give a living demonstration of what this kingdom looks like in action. He says to Nicodemus, Nicodemus, listen, this is in verse 14. As Moses lifted up the serpent in the wilderness, even so must the Son of Man be lifted up. And what does lifted up look like here? Or just more precisely, listen very carefully, what does up look like? What is up? What does power from God's perspective look like? How does God exert power? How does he interact with his creation? Up looks like ignominy, sacrifice, humility. Up looks like down. And yet it's up. It's up because it does something that the sheer muscular kind of coercive power can never accomplish. It opens the door to my heart voluntarily from the inside. Like the children that are attracted to Jesus when I see him giving his life for me, I unbolt the locks from the inside voluntarily. I peek out the door and I see that the most powerful person in the universe literally loves me more than his own existence. And then I kick the door open and I run out and I rush to him. And it's all voluntary action.
1: Yes, Lord.
0: It's all in freedom. And yet the transformation is occurring without any thumb, without any pressure, without any manipulation, without any coercion. He's changing me from the inside out.
1: Yes.
0: Now that's power.
1: Yes.
0: That's power. This is the power of an unparalleled beauty. The cross is the catalyst for the rebirth experience. How often do we assume that people are going to experience new birth by merely communicating to them a series of doctrinal facts that are void of the cross and the revelation of God's love manifested at Calvary? What makes us imagine that if a person knows the signs of the times and the math of the 2300 days and the kingdoms of Daniel's image and what's going to happen right before the second coming and which day is the right day and which is the wrong day of worship and what happens when you die, because it's sure not that, and I can prove that it's this. And we move through the entire process with somebody and we assume that that's what it takes to put the human being into the cocoon state and to completely reconfigure life.

0: in the image of God. Jesus says, in the context of the born-again language, that rebirth only occurs in the light of God's love. Calvary is the only power powerful enough to reconstruct the human character in the image of God's love. You are only born again at the foot of the cross. Now, all of those other biblical truths, if rightly understood, point to the cross. They are all so many windows, as it were, on an octagon house, so that you can go to any position around the structure and look in through window A, B, C, D, and the central feature is the cross. So you look through the Sabbath to get to deeper understanding of God's love. You look through the state of the dead in order to arrive at deeper understanding of the incredible sacrifice that was made there. You look through the truth of the judgment in the sanctuary, through the law, through whatever truth, either of prophecy, doctrine, or theology. All of it is intended to simply compose a structure of understanding through which the love of God manifested in Christ can be understood and grasped. But make no mistake about it. While all of those truths are valid and vital, they're only valid and vital to the extent that we understand them in the light of the love of God manifested in the person of Jesus Christ. You can only be born again by seeing, looking, and coming to new life at the cross of Calvary. It doesn't happen through any other mechanism or means. Nicodemus was coming to a realization as Jesus explained all of this. And the realization was profound. Desire of Ages, page 174, says that he, this is Nicodemus, saw that the most rigid obedience to the mere letter of the law as applied to the outward life could entitle no man to enter the kingdom of heaven. This was a paradigm shift for Nicodemus. This was revolutionary, to use Jeffrey's word. This was a radical upending of his entire worldview. Suddenly he realized that there was nothing that he could do to gain entrance to the kingdom of God. His helplessness was acute at this point. He's looking at this man who has the boldness to tell him these things as a religious and political leader, and he is amazed at the clarity with which these truths are being brought home to his heart. He says to Nicodemus, and it is to us, it's recorded for us, but these words occurred in this private interview. Please remember that, verse 15 and then 16. That whoever believes in him should not perish, but have eternal life. For God so loved the world that he gave. Love is manifested in the act of giving. He gave his only begotten Son, that whoever believes in him should not perish, but have everlasting life. Jesus is explaining to Nicodemus that on Calvary's cross, there will be a kind of love, a quality of love manifested that Jesus highlights with the word so. For God so loved. Not God loves the world, Nicodemus, but God so loves the world. What would you put after that so to just expand it, to elongate the passion that Jesus is trying to communicate? God so selflessly, so what? Incredibly? Yes, other words. So deeply, so genuinely, so unconditionally, so passionately, I like that word. He so loved the world that he gave. His only Son, the one from his bosom, God encountered, endured this fracture of relationship, this severing that would reach its climax at the cross when Jesus would cry out, my God, why have you forsaken me? That massive chasm of separation he voluntarily chose to endure so that you and I could be brought back into the heart of the Father and see and understand who he really is. And then Jesus begins to explain something that we vitally need to understand, and that is the nature of condemnation. He says, God so loved the world, in verse 16, that he gave his only begotten Son, that whosoever believes in him, that is, whoever believes in this beautiful revelation of God's heart, God's love at the cross, if you believe that God is like that, you'll never perish. For God, verse 17, did not send his Son into the world to do what? To condemn the world. You remember those wounds we talked about that we all sustain? Those wounds manifest themselves inside of us in the form of shame and condemnation. Jesus comes into the world, and it is his goal, it is his mission to literally save us out of condemnation into love. To lift from us the sense of shame and self-incrimination and to restore to us a sense of innocence before God. Imagine what it would feel like right now if you felt yourself to be completely innocent. To feel as though you had never ever done a solitary thing wrong. That you have never ever thought a selfish thought or felt a selfish impulse. Innocence is the beautiful thing that God is endeavoring to restore to the human race. A childlike freedom from all sense of condemnation. Jesus came into the world not to condemn, but rather to forgive, to embrace, to uplift. The lack of condemnation in verse 17 is the very sense in which Jesus, in this context, wants us to understand his love. For God so loved the world that, verse 17, he didn't condemn. By all rights, he could condemn. He simply chooses not to. He chooses to relate to you and me as if we've never done anything wrong. In Romans chapter 4 and verse 17, astoundingly, Paul says that God calls those things which do not exist as if they do. And the context is righteousness. He calls us righteous. He relates to us as if we were righteous when in fact he knows we're not. Not in order to condone the sin, but in order to lift us out of it by the only power capable of doing so. If you and I are to be saved at all, we will be saved out of sin and into new realizations of God's non-condemning love. It is the lack of condemnation with which he relates to us that lifts and restores and remakes us in the image of God. But notice the nature of condemnation, because it is there. In verse 18, he who believes in him is not condemned, but he who does not believe is condemned. What's the next word? Already. He's condemned already. Condemnation is the default mode of the human experience. Condemnation is already a living, active, painful reality in all of us due to the sins that we have committed and, in many cases, the sins that have been committed against us. And that condemnation, he says, it's already there because he has not believed in the name, that is, the character of the one that was sent by God, the Lord Jesus Christ, the only begotten Son of God. And this is the condemnation. Here's how it works. This is the condemnation, that light has come into the world and men loved darkness rather than light because their deeds were evil. For everyone practicing evil hates what? The light. And does not come to the light, lest his deeds should be exposed. But he who does the truth comes to the light, that his deeds may be clearly seen that they have been done in God. First of all, God's love is non-condemning. Secondly, there is yet the reality that light exposes darkness. So Jesus is essentially saying here that God is not occupying a position of arbitrarily imposed condemnation. Condemnation is your reality already, Jesus is saying. You're there already. I'm merely coming into the world and revealing the love of God, and then by contrast, that illuminating light of God's love exposes the darkness, the hideous dark spots in our characters and personalities that are out of harmony with God's love. That lack of love in us is brought painfully to our awareness through encounter with the light of God's love. The condemnation that we experience as human beings due to our sins is a condemnation that is lifted by the witness, first in John chapter 3, of John to Jesus. And his witness is, in verse 29, that Jesus is the one you're actually looking for. It's not me, John says. His disciples come to him, and they say, we're concerned because this Jesus guy that you witnessed about, he's drawing disciples after himself, and he's baptizing people. What's the implication in the storyline here? They're expecting John to say, that's a bummer, keep following me. But John doesn't do that. He says, wait a minute, I told you plainly, I'm not the Christ. It's not me. He must increase, I need to decrease. In fact, John says in verse 29, let me tell you who he is so that you can fall in love with him. He's the bridegroom. He's come searching for his bride. I'm just the best man. This is in verse 29. I'm the friend. I just came to announce him. Here he comes. Here he comes. The bridegroom is coming, and by implication, who are you? The bride. Turn your attention away from me and fix your gaze upon the lover of your soul, the bridegroom. I'm just the best man. I'm just here to point to him. But as John bears witness to Jesus, chapter 3 closes with Jesus bearing witness to the Father. Notice this very carefully in verse 31. He who comes from above, John explains, is above all. It's not me again. It's him. Look to Jesus. He who is of the earth is earthly and speaks of the earth. He who comes from heaven is above all. Verse 32. And what he has seen and heard, that he testifies. Notice what John is saying. Jesus came from heaven. He's had interactions there. He knows, like I don't know, what you need to know. He's above all. He is from heaven, and he is going to testify what he has seen and heard. Well, what is this that he has seen and heard? Verse 33, he who has received his testimony has certified that God is true. Jesus testifies of the Father because he is from heaven, and his testimony is simple and it's profound. I've come all the way from heaven to earth, Jesus is unfolding in his life and death. I've come all the way from heaven to earth. That's where I was. Now I'm here. I saw things there. I heard things there. I saw things in the Father, beautiful, wonderful things, as I lived in his bosom, in close, intimate connection with him for all eternal ages past. I'm telling you, I know him. And I heard many things from him, Jesus is saying. The Father sent me with a message for you. And here I am to testify, even Jesus, here I am to testify not of myself, but to point you to the Father.
1: Yes.
0: I'm here to give you a revelation of his character that will draw you to him. The revelation, the testimony that I have for you is that God is true. He's dependable. He's faithful. He's good.
1: Yes.
0: He's everything that your heart longs for if you'll just pause to think about it. As you experience the conflict between flesh and spirit, the raging battle in your soul, the pacifier war, give me that, it's mine. No, give me that, it's mine. As you experience that raging conflict between the two antagonistic motives, the impulse to live for self and the impulse to live for others, I've come from heaven to earth to take you right back to infancy. Start all over, be reborn, go into the cocoon, liquefy, let God rearrange the broken pieces of your life and reconstruct a picture of his character now reflected in the unique you that you are. Father in heaven, thank you for John chapter 3. Thank you for this private interview that Nicodemus sought out with your son, Jesus Christ. Thank you that we have the record of this conversation. Thank you, Father, that you are in the business not of dominating, but of serving. Thank you that you love us with an unparalleled love, unlike anything this world has to offer. Thank you that you approach us without condemnation to draw us to yourself, to retain the dignity and the freedom of our humanity, and to completely remake us in your image. That is our desire. That is our longing as we look to Jesus, in whose name we pray. Amen.
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I've been places, I've seen faces, I've done more than my share. I'm a dreamer and a schemer. Seems I've been everywhere, but there's a place

Sometimes I've traveled and come unraveled while working here below. I'm either driving or frequent flying. Man, I'm always on the go. But one day

Five lives were lost on June 18, 2023, when a submersible imploded at a depth of 10,000 feet on its way to the site of the wreckage of the Titanic. The reason given for the tragedy was inadequate engineering. Some people will be lost for the same reason. Paul wrote, "For other foundation can no man lay than that is laid, which is Jesus Christ," 1 Corinthians 3:11. What are you building your faith on? It might be theory or effort or conformity. But if you'll get to know Jesus, put him first, understand that he is gracious and good, learn that he loves you just as you are. And when you experience forgiveness and you see Jesus dying on a cross for you, bearing your sins, he'll be the foundation of your life. The way to eternity is Jesus. Forgiveness and oneness with God come through him. Be careful of inadequate engineering. Build your faith on Jesus. John Bradshaw, It Is Written.

0: Five lives were lost on June 18, 2023, when a submersible imploded at a depth of 10,000 feet on its way to the site of the wreckage of the Titanic. The reason given for the tragedy was inadequate engineering. Some people will be lost for the same reason. Paul wrote, "For other foundation can no man lay than that is laid, which is Jesus Christ," 1 Corinthians 3:11. What are you building your faith on? It might be theory or effort or conformity. But if you'll get to know Jesus, put him first, understand that he is gracious and good, learn that he loves you just as you are. And when you experience forgiveness and you see Jesus dying on a cross for you, bearing your sins, he'll be the foundation of your life. The way to eternity is Jesus. Forgiveness and oneness with God come through him. Be careful of inadequate engineering. Build your faith on Jesus. John Bradshaw, It Is Written.
1: Hello. Without us, the rich savanna grasslands of Africa would be the world's largest polluted garbage dump.
2: Oh, you're a large bird. Who are you?
1: The great creator's undertaker. I am a vulture.
2: Victoria, is that you?
1: It is I, Uncle Bob.
2: Well, Victoria Vulture, welcome to Nature Corner.
1: I'm glad you extended me the opportunity to tell my story.
2: Wouldn't have it any other way. That's what Nature Corner's all about, Victoria. Describe your name to the kids, would you?
1: What does vulture mean?
2: Yeah.
1: Well, it's an old Latin word that means to swoop down on something.
2: And in your case, that something is food.
1: Like an antelope that a lion just killed.
2: Just? Well, I thought you only ate critters that had been dead for a week. You chow on things that fresh?
1: Oh, my, yes. My vulture sisters and brothers watched it happen, Uncle Bob. Mm. And before the antelope's heart even stopped beating, one of us was on the ground near it.
2: And one of you guys expects to get it away from a lion?
1: Not me alone, oh, no. But the 35 other vultures that'll be on the ground in less than a minute.
2: Uh-huh. You plan to gang up on the lion and steal what he's caught?
1: That's right. But only if the lion is alone.
2: Still, though, you must be powerful birds to be able to snatch away what the lion has caught.
1: Well, I weigh 20 pounds and have a wingspan of over 6 feet.
2: Mm, so I see. 30 vultures that large have clout with a big lion, huh?
1: You've got it.
2: Mm. What type of vulture are you?
1: The Rapel's Griffin Vulture.
2: Mr. Griffin must have discovered you.
1: Yes, he was a scientist.
2: I see. You make your home on that great continent of Africa, don't you?
1: Yeah, in the beautiful country of Tanzania.
2: And let's see, Tanzania is near Kenya, isn't it?
1: Kenya is my neighbor to the north.
2: I thought so. That would mean Zambia and Zaire are to the west of Tanzania.
1: And Mozambique is to the south.
2: Who's to the east of you?
1: A lot of fish.
2: I should have known. The Indian Ocean is to the east of Tanzania. Victoria Vulture, would you describe yourself, please?
1: I'm a large bird with a gray head and neck.
2: A long neck?
1: Oh, yeah, that's very important, too.
2: Why?
1: I stretch it as high as I can when I'm challenging a lion.
2: Oh, you want to look big.
1: Right. And this foot-long neck comes in very handy, Uncle Bob, as I get it inside an animal's body.
2: Easier to poke it around here and there and eat, huh?
1: Right on.
2: I notice you have very short gray feathers on your head and neck.
1: Oh, that's my master designer's plan.
2: Explain that, would you?
1: He did not want me to have long feathers on my head and neck because they would be very hard to keep clean.
2: Sure, considering that you have your head inside the bloody carcass of an animal.
1: Really, if the feathers were long, they'd become caked with blood. Mm-hmm. But because they're really short, they're easy to wash at the end of the day as I take a dip in the pool of water near my home.
2: Mm, makes sense. Your thoughtful, intelligent maker designed your head and neck this way because he chose you to be the scavenger of Africa.
1: The cleaner-upper.
2: Right, the creator's undertaker.
1: Right, because millions of animals roam the rich meadows near my home. Critters like wildebeests, buffalo, zebras, and many different antelopes.
2: And many are attacked and killed by the lions and hyenas.
1: And a lot of them would be only partly eaten, and the rest of their bodies would be left to rot and, pardon me, stink.
2: Hmm, it's okay. But you and your feathered friends see that from up in the sky.
1: From 2 miles up.
2: And you swoop down and clean them up.
1: If we left these animal carcasses there to rot, Uncle Bob, soon the beautiful Tanzanian meadows would reek with poison and they'd become the world's largest polluted garbage dump.
2: Mm. Thanks so much for doing a hard job well, Victoria Vulture.
1: Oh, it's hard and kind of gross to you and the kids, but not hard to me. It's food for me. Don't I look well fed?
2: Yes, indeed. And the great savanna meadows of Tanzania remain healthy and green because of you.
1: That's the way Christ the Creator wanted it, Uncle Bob.
2: Terrific. He chose you to help him out.
1: That's why my sisters, brothers, and I glide high over the meadows for hours during the hot daytime.
2: And as you glide like that, you don't have to beat your wings much, do you?
1: No, not after I become airborne.
2: How do you take off?
1: From my rocky ledge in the gorge.
2: Your home is in a gorge?
1: A gorgeous gorge. Oh, yes.
2: You obviously sleep there every night, huh?
1: Oh, yeah. And I have my baby there, too.
2: When you want to become airborne, what do you do? Just jump from the ledge?
1: That's right, Mom. Dive down 40 or 50 feet and then pull up and sail out of the gorge really fast into the glorious sunshine.
2: Must be fun. The sun helps you climb up, up, up and away, doesn't it?
1: Oh, yes. The Son of God, the Lord Jesus Christ, designed the sun to heat the earth, and the heat rises, and I find one of those currents of air and ride it up like an elevator.
2: And soon you're just like a black speck from the ground.
1: I and about 100 other of my kinfolk.
2: Right. After you take the elevator up, what's next?
1: Glide in big circles a couple miles above the huge Tanzanian meadows. And look,

0: Who's first to see it happen dives to the ground and is usually there before the animal stops breathing.
1: Oh, that's fast. Where are the other vulture sisters?
0: And when they saw me dive, they followed me down, Uncle Bob.
1: Oh, now you're all ready to move in and have breakfast.
0: Well, not so easy if there's more than one lion.
1: Uh-oh.
0: If there are a half dozen, we'll just get the scraps from the antelope.
1: But if the lion is alone?
0: We'll easily take his food away.
1: That's not fair. He caught that.
0: Well, that's because life is not fair, period, Uncle Bob.
1: Well, you've got a point there.
0: Doesn't the Creator's book say something about that, like all of creation is groaning?
1: Yes, it does. Romans chapter 8, verse 22.
0: Yeah, that's the groaning. It's a pain caused by sin.
1: Right, and people experience this too, Victoria.
0: Tell me about it.
1: But it will all be over when Christ the Creator comes to be king on our earth someday.
0: Then we will not steal the lion's food anymore.
1: We'll all live in peace. Yeah, I'm curious. How did you get the antelope away from this big lion?
0: Just by the fact that one lioness cannot defend herself against 50 big hungry vultures.
1: But the lion has its paw on the antelope. How do you make your move?
0: One of us will make a dash toward the antelope, and before we get to it, the lioness will get mad and chase us away, going several yards from the antelope.
1: Mm.
0: During that little chase, which we knew would take place, all the other vultures make a dash for the antelope and totally cover it.
1: And the lioness knows there's not a chance, not worth fighting.
0: And she slinks away, defeated.
1: How much time do you spend eating that antelope?
0: Until there is not a speck of flesh left.
1: Just bones, huh?
0: And the bones are picked clean of meat.
1: Well, how long does all of this take?
0: About 3 minutes.
1: Did I hear you right? Did you say 3 minutes?
0: That's right, yeah.
1: Whoa. You eat the entire antelope in 3 minutes?
0: Well, not just me, but 49 other sisters.
1: Oh, okay. You girls are like a swarm of locusts that land in a garden.
0: Well, it's because the Lord gave us razor-sharp edges on our bills.
1: And they tear into the flesh.
0: And our tongues do the rest.
1: Tongues?
0: Oh, yeah. Haven't you heard about a vulture's tongue?
1: I knew you used it to talk, Victoria, but I didn't realize it had any other use.
0: Well, it does. The master designer engineered a long, scoop-like tongue with sharp serrations.
1: Aren't serrations like the teeth of a saw?
0: Exactly, yeah. And God made mine sharp.
1: Sharp serrations. Where are they located on your tongue?
0: On the top and the sides.
1: Mm-hmm. So wherever you push your long tongue, it saws off a chunk of flesh.
0: And we gulp down the meat, and within 3 minutes, the antelope is just a bony frame.
1: Whoa. You must be stuffed.
0: I am. So gorged, in fact, that it's hard to take off into the sky again.
1: You need a long runway, huh?
0: You're telling me. But after a lot of wing beating, we're airborne again.
1: Surely not looking for anything more to eat now that you're in the air.
0: No. It's time to head back to the gorge.
1: Oh.
0: It's getting near evening. And now that lioness can go out and catch some food without getting it ripped off by a bunch of vultures.
1: Right. It's bedtime. Where do you sack out?
0: On the cliffs overlooking the gorge. Yes, sir.
1: Okay. Kids are always interested in baby animals. Would you share with us some news about your little ones?
0: One.
1: Only one baby?
0: Just one. My mate and I will build a nest on the ledge of the cliffs, and I'll lay a big egg on it.
1: Okay. Does he take his turns incubating it?
0: Oh, yeah. He shades it during the day, and I'll sit on it at night.
1: Oh, boy. Glad he's helpful, Victoria.
0: I think that's how people should be, too.
1: Uh-huh. Why does he shade it during the day, and you sit on it at night?
0: I sit on it at night because it gets cool, but during the day, it's too hot for him to sit on the egg, so he stands up over it and he shades it from the blazing hot sun with his big wings.
1: How intelligent. Leaving it unshaded from the sun probably would cook the egg.
0: And kill the young vulture chick inside.
1: Oh, yes. What time of the year does all of this happen?
0: Usually in October, during the dry season.
1: Dry season? No rain?
0: No rain for 4 months.
1: Whoa. and blazing hot sun?
0: Yes, and the huge meadow has turned from green to brown. No nice lush grasses for the animals to feed on now.
1: Where do the animals go?
0: Many migrate away to places where there is water, but some...

0: stay and starve to death.
1: How awful.
0: That'll all be fixed when the king comes back.
1: Yeah, I know, I know. Can't happen any too soon, Victoria Vulture.
0: Amen to that.
1: But isn't this chancy for you and your mate to hatch the baby chick at this time during the dry season? From where does the food come during this terribly dry weather?
0: Oh, it's perfect timing, Uncle Bob. And the Lord Jesus Christ, my intelligent creator, put that timing in my brain.
1: I'm confused. You better explain.
0: My mate and I incubate the egg for 55 days, and during that time, we're able to find enough food to live on. But after the chick has hatched, there's a third mouth to feed.
1: Where do you find that food?
0: There's not much. That's why everything we catch, we swallow, bring back to the nest, and regurgitate it for the baby.
1: But you're not eating, right?
0: No. We're living on the fat that we've stored up from the rainy season.
1: Sacrificing for the baby.
0: Yes, but just at the right time, when the young vulture is growing and needs much more food, many of the animals who stayed behind in the meadows and did not migrate away die of thirst.
1: I think I understand now.
0: Tell me.
1: You soar down to the parched meadows and devour the animal that just keeled over.
0: That's right. With my can opener bill, I'll rip open the dead animal and gorge myself with food, fly back to the baby and give him plenty from my food crop.
1: So that's the reason why you and your mate time the birth of your baby for the dry season.
0: When the food becomes very plentiful.
1: After a lot of animals have starved to death because of no food or rain.
0: They become food for my baby and me, and my little one grows like Jack's beanstalk.
1: Victoria Vulture, thank you so much for sharing your true story today.
0: Glad for the opportunity, Uncle Bob. Thanks a whole bunch.
1: You're welcome, Vic.
0: And kids, thank you for being patient listeners. I hope our visit was educational today. And, above all, that you'll remember Christ your Creator while you're young. 'Cause you'll be glad.

0: The Bible says everyone has fallen short of the glory of God. Now that doesn't mean we're not tall enough. It's just that no one turned out the way God intended them to be because of sin. That's why He gave Jesus to us, so that we could have the chance to believe in Him and be forgiven and live forever.
1: Romans 3, verse 23. For all have sinned and fall short of the glory of God.

I praise the Lord that we can come together and share His holy name tonight. And I'm glad that I'm part of that family of God, aren't you? We'd like to sing it for you.

Today we're reading from Matthew chapter 5 and verse 18, where the Bible says, "For assuredly I say to you, till heaven and earth pass away, one jot or one tittle will by no means pass from the law till all is fulfilled." You know, I find it strange that people who really push the theory of evolution just kind of assume there's a plan and purpose to life in our universe. If everything around us really is an accident, why do they assume that life is moving upwards? In the theory of evolution, why do things keep getting better with time? I mean, if everything is just an accident, a happy coincidence in the life of the universe, where in the world does the instinct to struggle and survive come from? It really doesn't make any sense, does it? Because if this is all random, the world shouldn't be headed in any particular direction at all. But evolutionists instinctively know something that Jesus said almost 2,000 years ago. There's a plan to our universe. If you listen carefully to what Jesus says, it's one of the most reassuring things you're ever going to hear. One jot or one tittle will by no means pass from the law till all is fulfilled. Now, just think about that. First of all, we have the promise of God that our world rests on a stable foundation that will stand the test of time. Not one jot or tittle will pass from God's law, period. And then secondly, we have the promise that God has a plan, because Jesus says that at some point, everything will be fulfilled. That means that God has some target in mind, some place that He wants to go before history wraps up. So, of course, the question for us is whether or not our lives are going to fit God's plan or fight it. You'd kind of hate to get to life's finish line only to discover that you spent all your time doing something that ultimately doesn't matter in God's overall plan. I mean, who wants to find out that you wasted your time and effort? If God's got a destination in mind, that's where I want to go. So, as you face the day, ask yourself this question: am I doing what really matters? Does my agenda for today match the one that God has for the whole planet? That's one of the secrets of living a life with no regrets, and it's just a better way to live.

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1: Turn with me, please, to 1 Samuel 22, and we're going to continue studying the life of this Bible hero. Remind you that David is the name in the Bible that is mentioned more than any other, really. He is one of the pivotal central characters of the Scripture. Many modern legends and myths and fables in other kingdoms are based upon the true story of David. Now, it's probably a good idea for us to back up just a little bit to remember where we left off and continue from there. Chapter 22, 1 Samuel. David has reached his lowest point. He's gone from the praise in the palace, the giant killer, winning victory after victory, working under Saul. Saul becomes his worst enemy. Has to go from place to place. He's hungry, he's dirty, he's tired. Finally, he crawls into this cave. He writes that psalm where he says, "Nobody cares for my soul." But he doesn't crawl into the cave empty-handed. He has just come from the high priest and he got some holy bread. He's got the sword of Goliath. He's got his harp. And with those three things, he is able to get a new beginning. Something I thought was very interesting, at his lowest point, when he's running away and he doesn't think anyone cares, God starts sending him people. Have you ever wanted to be alone? Just kind of pout until you get over it? And you can't pout because there's other people you have to help? You know, sometimes the Lord's means of drawing us out of our despondency and depression is he sends us people to help. I remember one time I was really discouraged, pastoring a small church, and I'd be embarrassed for you to know the things I was thinking. It'd frighten you. I mean, I just want to throw in the towel and give up. And it's amazing how you listen to the devil for a few minutes and you can forget piles of blessings surrounding you and all of God's leading, just a few moments of listening to the devil. And I was discouraged and thought, I'm never going to be a good Christian. I keep blowing it. And while I'm thinking this, I pull over on Highway 101 and there's a guy hitchhiking. I really didn't feel like witnessing, but I thought I'll just give him a ride. I'm not going very far. So I picked him up, drove about a couple minutes, and I was real quiet thinking my depressing thoughts. And he said, where are you coming from? It's a little town back there, Covelo. Well, what do you do? I'm a pastor. What church? Seventh-day Adventist Church. What do you believe? And I felt like, do you mind? I don't want to witness right now. I'm depressed. I'm thinking of chucking the whole thing, actually, if you really want to know. And so, you know, I felt like, you know, I'm getting paid to do this. I better do it. And so I started sharing my faith with the guy. And you know what? He started taking really, you know. And he was asking the questions. And by the time I dropped him off, just 12 miles later, I was out of it like that. And if I was in charge, if I was God, I would have thought, whatever you do, don't let Doug witness to anybody right now because he's not in a good frame of mind. But the Lord knew that was just what I needed. I don't know if it did him any good. It might have been an angel for all I know, just trying to draw me out. Well, the Lord now starts to send David people. And you read here, everyone who is in distress, he doesn't send them people that have it all together. Everybody who is in debt, they're not rich. That's the kind of people you want following you, right? The ones with creditors on their tails. How'd you like to pastor a church with everybody in debt? And everybody who is discontented. Can you imagine living in a cave with 600 discontented in debt people? Gathered to him. So he became a captain over them. Captain discontent, in debt, discouraged. Well, what a crew. And there are about 400 men with him. It eventually grew to 600, as you'll see. And the Bible says in verse 3, "And then David went from there to Mizpah, to Moab." And you remember his father and his family had come. He said, "Please let my father and my mother come here with you till I know what the Lord God will do for me." So he brought them before the king of Moab, and they dwelt with him all the time David was in the stronghold. While David was fleeing from Saul those remaining years, his family, his parents, his brothers were probably with him, stayed in Moab. Now, why do you think they went to Moab? Who was Jesse's grandma? a Moabitess named Ruth. So they already had a connection there. Well, then you read quickly that Saul finds out that Ahimelech, the priest, has given David the sword of Goliath and holy bread. He has Doeg, the Edomite, slaughter all the priests in Nob. And you might be thinking, why did God let that happen to them? They were good people. Do you remember Eli? And because Eli would not correct or chasten or discipline his children, not only did they die, but a curse was brought on his house. And God said to Eli and his family that he would remove any of them from ever serving as priests. Well, this was the family of Eli that was being annihilated, according to that prophecy. You can read in 1 Samuel 2, verse 31, "Behold, the days are coming. I will cut off your arm and the arm of your father's house, so that there will not be an old man in your house." That began with Doeg the Edomite killing all the priests in Nob. It finally finished when Solomon became king, and he removed Abiathar, the last descendant of Eli, from being a priest. Sometimes you miss these prophetic fulfillments that are spoken, but these stories are filling them in here. Well, the Bible says Abiathar brought an ephod to David. Now, the high priest, when the people were being slaughtered in the city of Nob, all the priests, one escaped. It was Abiathar. He took the ephod. This was that golden breastplate worn by the high priest that had 12 stones on the front for the 12 tribes of Israel over the heart. And there were two stones on the shoulders. And that was called the Urim and the Thummim. Now you're going to find that David in his wanderings, he's inquiring of the Lord. The Lord did not speak to David audibly, but he spoke to him through this implement. And they had ways, and I did a bunch of research this week on the Urim and the Thummim. And also on, they had one scholar who said that there was a pocket in the priest's ephod that held lots. You know, they used to cast lots to find out the Lord's will. And they're not sure which way they did it, but David was inquiring of the Lord through this medium. I heard one scholar said that they'd ask yes or no questions. And if the stone on the right shoulder of the ephod glowed, it meant yes. If the stone on the left shoulder glowed, it meant no. So you'd ask the Lord, inquire of the Lord, yes or no. And you'll see this as we read on today. When Saul grieved away the Holy Spirit towards the end of his life, it says the Lord didn't answer him by priest, by any method anymore. The stones didn't glow. He had no instruction, no guidance from the Lord. So, chapter 23. Then they told, verse 1, then they told David, saying, "Look, the Philistines are fighting against Keilah, and they're robbing the threshing floors." It's during harvest time. David and his men that have now grown to 600, look at verse 13. David and his men, about how many? 600, okay? Everybody in discontent keeps coming to David, and his army is growing. And he's being told that a tribe, a town, Keilah, on the border of Israel, it's the southern kingdom of Judea, and the Philistines, during harvest time, they're being raided and robbed by the Philistines. David, you know, he's fleeing for his life, but he says, "These are my people, what should I do?" Therefore, David inquired of the Lord, saying, "Shall I attack these Philistines?" And the Lord said to David, "Go and attack the Philistines and save Keilah." And David and his men said to him, "Look, we're afraid here in Judea. How much more if we go to Keilah against the armies of the Philistines? We're running for our lives. We're in debt." And David inquired of the Lord once more. He said, "Yes or no? Should I go to Keilah?" And the right stone lit up. "Go, for I'll deliver the Philistines into your hands." And it may be that the high priest extrapolated on the prophecy of the Lord. So David and his men, 600 men, going against the Philistine army, they went to Keilah. And they fought with the Philistines and struck them with a mighty blow. It was a tremendous victory. You read on, it doesn't look like he lost a single man. And they took away their livestock, so David saved the inhabitants of Keilah, and he had provisions to eat. Now, as you read on, you'll also discover David is living from hand to mouth, and God is providing for him just one day at a time. He's got this army of people who have no money, 600 men that he's got to feed. As you read on, you find out the men did not come alone. A little later, you're going to find out many of them brought their families. And so there are women in the cave and children in the cave and all these men and people that are discontent. David had to train and organize and discipline this motley crew. And you know what the Lord did with that group? You read on. Those discontent people in debt, they were in trouble, they ended up becoming the leaders in the new kingdom. That's pretty fitting description for the church, isn't it? The Lord takes shepherds and cursing fishermen and tax collectors and turns them into his army, just like Jesus. So they delivered the city of Keilah. Now it happened when Abiathar, the son of Ahimelech, fled to David at Keilah that he went down with an ephod in his hand. I already told you about that. And Saul was told that David had gone to Keilah. And Saul said, God has delivered him into my hand. Word reached Saul, probably from one of the citizens of Keilah, David's in the city. It was a walled-in town. And listen to what Saul says. God, who? God has delivered him into my hand. For he shut himself in by entering a town with gates and bars. Now I can besiege him and finally get him where I want him. Saul had drifted so far from the Lord that he's now... persuaded himself that God's on his side as he fights the Lord's anointed. Have you run into that before? Where people can be 100% out of God's will and have themselves self-deceived and convinced into believing that God's with them, that God's working for them. Saul had come to that place. Now, who was possessing Saul? Huh? The devil. Satan. Satan had persuaded Saul that really he was working for God and God was helping him. Was Saul sincere? Yeah, sincere and sincerely wrong. In his heart of hearts, he knew it wasn't true, but he said, God has delivered him into my hand. So Saul called the people together for war, and they went to Keilah to besiege it, David and his men. David knew, word reached David, that Saul was plotting evil against him and that the armies were coming to besiege them. He said to Abiathar the priest, bring the ephod here. You notice what they're doing to find out God's will? He said, bring me the ephod. I've got to know what to do. He said, bring the ephod here. And David said, O Lord God of Israel, your servant has certainly heard that Saul seeks to come to Keilah to destroy the city for my sake. Will the men of Keilah deliver me into his hand? Will Saul come down as your servant has heard? O Lord God of Israel, I pray, tell your servant. And the Lord said, he will come down. The answer was yes. Then David said, Will the men of Keilah deliver me up? Suppose I stay in the city. Can we resist his siege? Will the men of Keilah deliver me and my men into the hand of Saul? And the Lord said, they will deliver you. Yes. Now think about that. David and his men had just come to deliver Keilah from their enemies. They were victorious. They'd guarded them. And now they're going to deliver him up to the government. What did Jesus do? Didn't Jesus come to deliver us from the enemy? He came to save his own people, and his own people delivered him up to the oppressing government. Something about human nature, I guess. So David and his men, about 600, they arose and departed from Keilah, and they went wherever they could go. And it was told Saul that David had escaped from Keilah, so he halted the expedition. And David stayed in the strongholds in the wilderness and remained in the mountains in the wilderness of Ziph. And Saul sought him every day, but God did not deliver him into his hand. Now, who does Saul represent in this story? Who's seeking our destruction? The devil. How often did he seek him? Every day. How often was David victorious? Every day. Can the Lord keep you from falling when the devil's hunting you? Where are we being hunted by an enemy every day? Are there temptations and discouragements and challenges every day? But the same way the Lord delivered David daily, you can pray for daily bread and know that God will deliver you too. Amen? So David saw that Saul had come out to seek his life, verse 15, and David was in the wilderness of Ziph in a forest. Now he's off in the woods. And I looked on a map. I was going to give you all a map before the service today because you're hearing him go through all these places. It's hard to visualize. Almost all of David's runnings and hidings took place in the southern part of the land of Israel, in the territory of Judea. David was from the tribe of Judah. He knew the land. Now notice what happens. Saul, his worst enemy, is hunting his life. The son of his worst enemy, Jonathan, Saul's son, arose and he went to David in the woods. Isn't it interesting? Saul couldn't get to him, but his friend could. Saul arose and went to David in the... I'm sorry, Jonathan, Saul's son, arose and went to David in the woods. Now I underline this. And strengthened his hand in God. You have a friend like that? You know, I think it was Socrates who said, everybody needs a good friend and an enemy. Your friend to advise you, your enemy to make you look about. And here in the same family, David had his best friend and his worst enemy. But the best thing about Jonathan was, he wasn't just a friend that consoled him, he strengthened him in God. Wouldn't you all like to have a friend like that? Someone who will not only tell you what you want to hear, but will give you spiritual admonition, spiritual counsel, strengthen your hand in the Lord. Now, Jonathan was probably 15 years older than David. Jonathan was David's hero. You know, when David was a little boy, Jonathan's the one who went, him and his armor bearer, and took on the Philistines. He may have been the one who inspired David to take on Goliath. So here his mentor, his friend, his advisor comes to him at his lowest place. You know, when you've got a real friend, they'll come to you when you're in trouble. And he strengthened him in the Lord. And he said to him, don't fear, for the hand of Saul my father shall not find you. You will be king over Israel, and I'll be next to you. And that could be translated, I'll be after you. I know that God has anointed you to be king. I'm happy for you to increase and me to decrease, like John the Baptist said. Even my father Saul knows that. That's why he's hunting your life. So the two of them made a covenant before the Lord, and David stayed in the woods, and Jonathan went his own way to his house. Now catch this, friends. You can't miss this. One of the best examples or types of Christ in the Bible is not only David, but it's Jonathan. Jonathan leaves the palace. He comes to this dark woods where he finds a condemned fugitive. He befriends him. He says, I want to give you my throne, and I'm going to make a covenant with you. Now, you just exchange the word Jonathan with Jesus, and it's the same story. Jesus left the palace. He came to this condemned world where we're running from the enemy. He makes a covenant with us, and he says, I'm going to let you reign in my place. I'm trading places with you. Isn't that wonderful? You know, I looked up the times in the Bible. There's at least three times it says that Jonathan made a covenant with David. I just read one. 1 Samuel 18:3. This is when he first met him. Then Jonathan and David made a covenant. Notice why? Because he loved him as his own soul. 1 Samuel 20:16-17. So Jonathan made a covenant with the house of David, saying, let the Lord require it at the hand of David's enemies. Now Jonathan again caused David to vow, a covenant and a vow, because he loved him, for he loved him as he loved his own soul. Now Jonathan's a type of Jesus. Jesus left the palace and came to make a covenant with you and me. Why does he do it? Because he loves us as he loves his own soul. You know, there's no greater love than to love someone more than your own life. That's what that means, soul and life. Jesus loves you more than his own life. He laid down his life to save you. That's how much he loves you. And this is the kind of love that Jonathan had for David. Back to our story. Go back with me to chapter 23. So Jonathan went back to his house. Has Jesus gone back to his house? Is he coming someday from the palace because he's prepared a mansion for us? And towards the end of this story, that will make more sense. Well, word reaches Saul again that David is in the woods, and he goes to chase him. Verse 27 of chapter 23. But a messenger came to Saul saying, hasten and come, for the Philistines have invaded the land. You read this whole story, incidentally. I've got to take a breath here because there's so much I'm trying to cover today. As a chance, I could hyperventilate. I'm not going to be able to read all the way through. I'm trying to finish 1 Samuel today. So I'm going to have to jump over some spots. But to paraphrase what's happening right here, Saul brings his army. He circles the mountain where David is. He knows he's got him entrapped. He says there's no way out. Right when he thinks he's got David where he wants him, and it looks like it's all over, Saul comes with 3,000 men to David's 600. What are those odds? Something like 5-1? Right when it looks like it's hopeless, Saul's getting ready to climb up the mountain, set it on fire, whatever he was going to do to flush David out, a messenger came to Saul saying, hasten and come, for the Philistines have invaded the land. Therefore Saul returned from pursuing David and had to go fight the Philistines. And they called the name of that place the Rock of Escaping. David barely escaped that time. And David went up from there. He thought, this isn't a good place to hide. And he went and dwelt in the strongholds of En-Gedi. Look at something else that's happening here. Saul is preoccupied with hunting down David and getting vengeance on David. And David hasn't done anything to hurt Saul. Saul is so preoccupied with fighting David, he's not fighting the enemy. David is one of his own family, his own kinsman, an Israelite. Does that happen in the church? Oh, it's pathetic, friends. You know, I travel a lot. I visit a lot of churches. How many times I meet congregations and they'll pull you aside and tell you about the split in the church, the division, the battle between the deacon and the pastor and the elder, something that's going on. And the church becomes so embroiled in fighting among themselves, they forgot to fight the Philistines. Here, David is fighting the Philistines and he is an outlaw. But he's the one who's at least fighting the battles. Whoops. He's the one who's at least, I get excited, fighting the battles of the Lord. Didn't drop it. All right, let's go back here now. I want to jump on to verse chapter 24, verse 1. Here's the first example of overcoming evil with good. Now it happened when Saul had returned from following the Philistines that it was told him, take note, David's in the wilderness of En-Gedi. You know where En-Gedi is? It's where the Dead Sea Scrolls were found. Isn't that interesting? Then Saul took 3,000 chosen men, here he's got 5 to 1, from all Israel, and he went to seek David and his men on the rocks of the wild goats. This is a barren badlands there by the Dead Sea. There were some springs there. So he came to the sheepfolds by the road where there was a cave. Now this is a big cave. And as they're hiking along, Saul realizes that he hears the call of nature. And I don't know any other way to say this. And he goes into the cave to attend to his personal needs. Now, the New King James here is being very gracious in the way he translates this. I think King James says to cover his feet. That doesn't mean he went to take a nap. That was sort of the Hebrew way of saying that when a man lowered his pants, he covered his feet. He's taking care of personal needs. You know, the Bible talks about all kinds of things. It talks about being tired and being hungry and everything else. So now, this is really showing you how vulnerable Saul is. Little does he know, he's in the mountains looking for David. He says to the general, don't go away, I'll be right back. He wants some privacy, they're out in the desert, there's no trees. So he goes in the cave. He's in the mouth of the cave where there's still sufficient light. And he commences to take care of his private needs. Little does he know, he has just walked into the cave, and this is a big, deep cave. There's 600 enemies in the cave that are watching him. And Saul might have been talking to himself. When I get David, boy, am I going to teach him a lesson. He probably wasn't reading. So David is watching him in this vulnerable position, and his friends are advising him, God has delivered him into your hands. More bad advice. It happens that the men said to David, verse 4, this is the day which the Lord said to you, behold, I'll deliver your enemy into your hands, that you might do to him as it seems good to you. They're saying, kill him. And the Bible says, David tiptoes over to Saul. Now, Saul evidently had taken off his outer coat and thrown it to the side. David tiptoes over very quietly. He takes a sharp knife. He cuts off an edge of Saul's robe and hastens away before Saul finishes what he's doing. And it says he cuts the corner of his robe. Now it happened afterward that David's heart troubled him because he had cut Saul's robe. And he said to his men, the Lord forbid that I should do this thing to my master, the Lord's anointed, to stretch out my hand against him, seeing he is the anointed of the Lord. Now, probably there was no time when David was more like Christ than on these occasions where he did not take the opportunity to get even. When the crowd came to carry away Jesus and Peter pulled out a sword, said, it's time to take up arms and fight. Use your supernatural power. Let's wipe out the Romans. Get rid of the religious system. And Jesus said, put away your sword. He that lives by the sword will die by the sword. Peter, in the book of Matthew, says, don't you know I could call legions of angels to my aid right now? But that's not God's plan. I'm going to wait for God's timing. I'm not going to take things into my own hands. But wait, David, the Lord has told you you're supposed to be king. Obviously, this is the method you're supposed to use to get there. You know how many times in the Bible heroes made mistakes by trying to jump the Lord, by trying to help the Lord? God said to Abraham, you're going to be the father of a great multitude, where he's 100 and Sarah's 90. Sarah says, let's just help the Lord out a little bit. Here's Hagar. Big mistake. Don't rush God. Amen? God says to Jacob, actually, he tells Rebekah, the younger will rule the older. In other words, the younger would get the messianic patriarchal blessing. Well, Isaac's getting ready to bless Esau, and Rebekah says, let's help God. Let's deceive your blind father. That was a big mistake. We'll never know what God would have done. A little later in David's life, he forgets this. He sees Bathsheba. Now, I'm going to surprise some of you right now. He said, I want her. I'm going to take her. Beautiful woman. Who is Jesus a descendant of? He's a descendant of David through Solomon, who is the son of Bathsheba. Has it ever occurred to you that if David had not done what he did with Bathsheba, Uriah might have died in battle anyway, and David could have had Bathsheba without the curse of God on him? But he took things into his own hands. How many times have you and I gotten in trouble because we try and help God out instead of waiting on the Lord? And David says, God has anointed me to be king. I didn't ask for it. He did it. If it's his will, he'll make it happen. It's up to him. I've had to learn that myself many times. Try and make things happen, I have to step back and say, Lord, this is up to you. I don't know what to do. If it's your plan, you'll make it happen. I wanted to go into ministry. And I felt the Lord calling me, but I didn't see how it was ever going to happen. I said, Lord, I can't go back to school. I don't see how these things are going to work out. If it's supposed to happen, it's up to you. And you know what? Doors just started opening. If God wants something to happen, he loves it when you let him do it. David said, I am not going to do this in my hand. It's like when Abraham delivered Lot and his family from the kings of the north that had conquered them. He got all this booty from battle, and the king of Sodom said, all of this is yours. And Abraham said, no, if God wants me to be rich, I want it to come from God. I don't want it to come from Sodom. Lest you say, we have made Abraham rich. Well, Abraham did die a very wealthy man, but he didn't get it from Sodom. He said, I want God to do it. I don't want to take the spoils of war. David said, if I'm going to be on the throne, I don't want it to be because of Saul's blood on my hands. He's been anointed by God. God set him up. God will take him down. Amen? I'll say more about that when we have the second occasion here. So he cut his robe, and his heart smote him because he cut his robe. Why do you think that is? What is the king's robe a symbol of? The righteousness of Christ, the king's robe. And he had marred it. He had distorted it. He had disfigured it. And we should never disfigure the righteousness of Christ. So David restrained his servants with these words, and he did not allow them to rise up against Saul. And Saul got up from the cave and went on his way. Now, he gets out of the cave, and he goes back down to the valley with his men. David arose as he comes out in the mouth of the cave, and he stands on the ridge there, and he calls down to the army below. He says, my lord, the king! Saul is startled. He looks behind him, and David stooped on his knees with his face to the earth, and he bowed down. And then he lifts himself up, and David said to Saul, why do you listen to the words of men who say, indeed, David seeks your harm? Saul had been telling everyone David's looking for his life to destroy him. He'd made the whole thing up. Why do you believe that? Look, this day your eyes see, the Lord delivered you into my hand in the cave, and someone urged me to kill you, but my eyes spared you, and I said, I will not stretch out my hand against the Lord, for he is the Lord's anointed. You know, sometimes God will put somebody in your path in a vulnerable position so you can prove you're a Christian, not so you can get even. Sometimes we think, the Lord's put them in a vulnerable position. They've fallen down in the road in front of me because God wants me to run them over. What the Lord wants to do is part and get out and lift them up. But they're my enemy. Surely the Lord made them trip right there because he wants me to run them over. And there are people who in the name of the Lord think that God wants them to get vengeance on their enemy. The Bible says that Christians overcome evil with good. Overcome evil with good. When you have an opportunity to get even with an adversary or someone who's been doing you wrong, do you leap on that opportunity? Do you seize that chance to even the score? To say something disparaging about them? To rehearse some injustice? To portray them in a negative light? You may not cut their robe, or you may not thrust them through with a sword, but sometimes we take advantage of getting even, don't we? The Bible says, vengeance is the Lord's in Hebrews. And he says, why do you listen to these words? I had a chance to kill you, and others urge me to do it. You know, you're going to have people who will tell you to get even. That's the normal thing to do. That it's God's provided this opportunity. That's the way Saul thought. David wouldn't think that way. Jesus said, you turn the other cheek. And someone urged me to kill you, but my eye spared you. And I said, I will not stretch out my hand against the Lord's anointed, against the Lord, my Lord, for he's the Lord's anointed. Moreover, my father, see the corner of the robe in my hand. He says, I've got proof that I had a chance to get even, and I didn't. For in that I cut off the corner of your robe and did not kill you, know and see that there is neither either nor evil nor rebellion in my hand, and I have not sinned against you, yet you hunt my life to take it. Let the Lord judge. You might underline that. How many underline when I suggest it? Good. I'm saying, let the Lord judge. David said, I am not going to set myself up as your judge. Let the Lord judge. Avenge me on you, but my hand will not be against you. As the proverb of the ancients says, wickedness proceeds from the wicked. Wickedness was coming from Saul, but not from David. But my hand shall not be against you. After whom has the king of Israel come out? Whom do you pursue? A dead dog? A flea? Why are you hunting me? What about the Philistines? Therefore, let the Lord be judge and judge between you and me, and see and plead my case and deliver me out of your hand. I'm going to trust God to deliver me. I am not going to deliver myself. Has someone ever slandered your reputation, spoken evil of you, and you feel like you've got to deliver yourself by defending yourself? You know, you always look guilty when you do that. If someone says bad things about you and misportrays you, as soon as you seek to defend yourself, you look suspicious. The best thing to do is live in such a way that people won't believe it. Let the Lord be judge and plead my case. And it was so when David had finished speaking these words to Saul that Saul said, is this your voice, my son David? Look at how he has a quick change of heart. And Saul lifted his voice and wept. Maybe he remembered those days when he loved David and he was in his household. He said, David, you're more righteous than I am, for you have rewarded me with good, whereas I have rewarded you with evil. I've got that underlined and highlighted. The Bible says Christians are to overcome evil with good. You don't fight your enemy with evil. As a Christian, you fight evil with love and with kindness. And you've shown me this day how you've dealt with me, for when the Lord delivered me into your hand, you did not kill me. And then Saul is just thinking out loud, for if a man finds his enemy, will he let him get away safely? If I was really your enemy, you would have killed me. Therefore, may the Lord reward you with good for what you have done this day. And now I know indeed you will surely be king. Why was Saul so jealous? He knew David would be king. And that the kingdom of Israel will be established in your hand. Therefore, swear now to me by the Lord that you will not cut off my descendants after me, and that you'll not destroy my name from my father's house. And David swore to Saul, and Saul went home, but David and his men went back to the stronghold. David had learned, he goes up and down, I'm not going back to the palace. I'm safe around here. Now, something else I missed I want to step back to. Another thing that was significant when David cut off the edge of Saul's robe. How many remember when, in the Bible, when Saul was losing the kingdom because of his disobedience, he grabbed on the robe of Samuel and it tore off in his hands. And God said, the Lord is going to tear the kingdom away from you and give it to your neighbor who is better than you. Now, when David reaches out for Saul's robe and cuts off a piece of Saul's robe in David's hand, that was significant that this is the man that was going to get the kingdom. So I think there was a double application there. Let's move along here. And I want you to look quickly at verse 25, verse 1. Then Samuel died, and the Israelites gathered together and lamented him and buried him at his home in Ramah. And David arose and went down to the wilderness of Paran. Now, I don't have time to read the whole story about Nabal. David's mentor dies. It's a very dark time for the kingdom. The last of the judges has perished, the last holy leader that they had among the judges. And so David gets out of town. He goes, and he's right on the borders now of Philistia and Israel. He's dwelling on the outskirts of a town called Carmel. Now, this is not the Carmel on the coast of California. It's not the Carmel that was up in the northern kingdom where Elijah met with the prophets of Baal. This is in the southern kingdom. And there was a man there, and I'm going to just tell you the story, named Nabal. Very wealthy, fabulously rich. Thousands of herds and goats and sheep and camels. And he was a very stingy, miserly, difficult man. Married to a very beautiful, godly woman named Abigail. During the harvest time, when they're shearing their sheep and there was a big festivity, it was common in the Eastern cultures to give a bonus to all of your servants. And David and his men had been guarding the flocks of Nabal against the Philistine raiders, and they hadn't lost anything. And they also didn't do any dine and dash. They weren't taking any on their

long enough. He told 400 of his men to put their swords on. They're not doing that to talk. And they start charging down the hill to kill Nabal and take possession of everything he's got. If you can't give me an offering, I'm going to take it all. There's a lesson for you there. Those of you who don't want to give anything to God, someday he's going to get all of it. You aware of that? Can't take it with you. And so he's marching down the hill, and Abigail gets word of how her husband had answered David. She intercedes. And as she meets David on the way, she pleads, she brings an offering, she gives food, she stops him in his tracks. David's hungry, and so after he eats, he calms down, and he listens to her intercession. And then David blesses the Lord. Notice what he says. Verse 33, we're talking about loving and forgiving your enemy, not retaliating, not taking revenge. David was imperfect. He almost did it. And Abigail intercedes, verse 33, chapter 25, and David says, "Blessed is your advice, and blessed are you, because you have kept me this day from coming to bloodshed and from avenging myself." You've kept me from avenging myself. Christians shouldn't avenge themselves, their selves. And he's blessing the Lord for her doing this. "For indeed, the Lord God of Israel lives, who has kept me back from hurting you." How many times has God kept you back from making a big mistake? David was getting ready to ruin his good name. He was a type of Christ, letting God take care of things. And here he said, "That's enough." He acted like a carnal man. He put his sword on. He said, "I'm going to get Nabal." That was not the spirit of Christ, and God kept him from it. And he said, "From hurting you, for unless you had hastened and come to me by morning, I wouldn't have left anyone alive who belongs to Nabal." Well, God took care of Nabal. When Nabal heard that David had nearly killed him, he had a stroke and he died 10 days later. Abigail mourned for about 30 minutes, and then David proposed. I mean, if you're married to Nabal, you wouldn't mourn very long either, right? And you shouldn't rush past the point that she went and interceded for her husband, even though he was a louse. He was her husband. So she interceded. She could have, when she heard that David was coming with men that were armed, she could have just said, "Well, that's terrible. I think I ought to pray. Pray that he dies quickly." But no, she went and she interceded for her husband. So he marries Abigail. David let the Lord take care of things, and God took care of Nabal, didn't he? Don't try to take care of everything. Let God take care of your enemy. Amen? Chapter 26, David spares Saul's life again. Now the Ziphites came to Saul at Gibeah, saying, "Isn't David hiding in the hill of Hilkiah, which is opposite Jeshurun?" Then David arose and went down to the wilderness of Ziph, Saul arose and went down to the wilderness of Ziph, having 3,000 chosen men of Israel with him to seek David in the wilderness. And Saul encamped in the hill of Keilah, which is opposite Jeshurun, by the road. But David stayed in the wilderness, and he saw that Saul came after him into the wilderness. David therefore sent spies out and understood that Saul had come. He found out where he was. And David arose and came to the place where Saul was encamped. And David saw the place where Saul lay. Now remember, David used to work with Saul. He used to fight with him. He was his armor bearer. He knew his tactics. He said, "I know how Saul operates when he's in the field. He's going to be surrounded by these men. He'll be in a ditch where he's not visible." And Saul was laying within the camp, and the people encircled around him. And then David answered and said to Ahimelech the Hittite and to Abishai the son of Zeruiah, the brother of Joab, saying, "Who will go down with me to Saul in the camp?" And Abishai said, "I'll go down." Now you read about Abishai. Joab and Abishai were two of the bravest men that worked with David. They weren't perfect, but they were soldiers. You wanted them on your team if you went into battle, okay? You didn't want them sitting on a board with you, but you did want them in the battlefield with you. I mean, these guys were really tough. And Abishai was fearless. He was one of David's mighty men. The Bible says, killed like 300 guys single-handed. He was pretty tough. They're getting ready to tiptoe into the camp of Saul. Saul is surrounded by his elite armed guard, his honor guard, as it were. They're going to walk right in at night, the two of them. And that takes guts or a low IQ or something. And Abishai said, "I'll go." And so David and Abishai came to the people by night, and there was Saul. He lay sleeping within the camp with his spear stuck in the ground. He always had a spear nearby so he could throw it at somebody. And Abner and the people lay all about him. David enters enemy camp, doesn't he? Did Jesus enter enemy territory to save us?
Then Abishai

0: I said to David, God has delivered your enemy into your hand. Here's your chance. It's God's doing. How many times were they hearing that in the story? You know, it's amazing how during war, everybody says, God is on my side. It's hard to go into war unless you think God's on your side. So many deceived people think that God wants them to do something that they're doing on their own. And Abishai said, the Lord's delivered him into your hand this day. Therefore, please, let me strike him. You don't want to do it. I know you think he's the Lord's anointed. Let me do it. I won't do it twice. Once. Spear right through the heart. I mean, he wanted to spear you, didn't he? It's only fair. And David said to Abishai, do not destroy him. Now, they're probably talking like this because they're right there standing over Saul. They're surrounded by the enemy army. And the Lord's caused a deep sleep to fall upon him. Nobody woke up. Maybe someone was snoring and they could whisper to each other above the sound. And David says, who can stretch out his hand against the Lord's anointed to be guiltless? Underline that. Was Saul a bad king? You can say yes. Did he mess up? Was he out of God's will? Doing a lot of things wrong. Was he the Lord's anointed? Yes, he was. Who can stretch out his hand against the Lord's anointed and be guiltless? When you speak evil of people that are ordained by the Lord, no matter what their faults might be, you are guilty. Be very careful about bad-mouthing ministers or pastors, because when you're doing that, you're out of God's will. You know, the Bible tells us that when Paul stood before the Sanhedrin, Caiaphas, the high priest, told someone standing there to smite Paul on the face. Paul couldn't see very good. You know, his problem was bad eyesight. That's why everyone wrote his letters for him. And he said, you whited sepulcher, you sit there to judge me after the law, and you told me to be smitten contrary to the law? And the soldier said, that's the high priest. He said, oh, I didn't know it was the high priest. I shouldn't have said that. I'm sorry. The Bible says, do not revile the leader of your people. Paul quoted Moses. And David's saying, you cannot lift your hand against the Lord's anointed and be guiltless. You know, it's in style in churches to make sport of the leadership. You cannot lift your hand against the Lord's anointed and be guiltless. Are they guilty? That's between them and God. Amen? But you shouldn't make it your form of entertainment to be thrusting spears through the leaders. David said furthermore, notice this, as the Lord lives, the Lord will strike him. I'm not going to do it. Or his day will come to die. He'll die of old age, or he'll go out to battle and perish. Now, what would you do? I realize our clock is out of time, but I can't rush past this. You've been anointed king. The only thing between you and the throne, you're running like a dog, living in caves. You got all these discontents around you. All you've got to do is reach out and push that spear through Saul. The army probably praised you for it because he was difficult. And your problems are over. And you say, I don't care if I have to wait for him to die of old age. I'm going to wait for God's timing. I am not going to take things into my own hands. That's hard, isn't it? Here is the patience of the saints. You got to wait on God. Some of you have been waiting for years for things to happen. You got to wait on God. Don't lose patience. He'll do his thing in his time. Amen? And so what he did is he took the spear and he took the jug. You know, here you got a soldier running around in the desert without weapons and without water. Saul, once again, is pretty vulnerable. Takes his spear and he takes his water. And then David, sun's just coming up. David gets up on the brow again. He shouts. And he starts to shout at Abner, say, Abner, you're not a very good bodyguard. Someone came in to kill the king tonight, and I had to stop him. And Abner gets up, and he's rubbing his eyes, and everyone sees David again. They've been here and done this before. And it's so obvious to everybody that they're fighting the wrong battle, but they've got to do what Saul tells them. He's the king. Saul says, is that you, my son, David? And he becomes very remorseful again. And David says, here's your water, just so you know. Throws the spear at the base of the hill. Said, has one of the young men come and get this. There's your spear. I could have killed you again. Why do you keep hunting me? And Saul said, I have sinned. Return, my son David. Come on home. Let's forget the whole thing happened. Sure. For I'll not harm you anymore. Because my life was precious in your eyes. That's like the devil repenting. You know, this is like the Pharaoh's repentance. Take away the plague and I'll let you go. You know, people who are possessed by the devil, they cannot do what they know is right. Because unless you've got the Holy Spirit, you are completely incapable. Saul, in his heart, meant to do it, but he couldn't because he didn't have God. He tried to do God's will without God, and you can't do it. He was a victim of his own deviant direction. And Saul answered and said, "Here is the king's spear. Let one of the young men come and get it. May the Lord repay every man for his righteousness and his faithfulness. For the Lord delivered you into my hand today again, but I wouldn't stretch out my hand against the Lord's anointed. And indeed, as your life," I underline this, "as your life was valued much this day in my eyes, so let my life be valued much in the eyes of the Lord. I don't expect my life to be valued by you, Saul, but I expect God to value my life." David, after thousands of battles, died in his own bed of old age because he valued life, even though he was a soldier. "And let him deliver me out of all tribulation." Would you like to be delivered out of all tribulation? Then do not take vengeance into your own hand. Learn to love and forgive your enemy. God's mercy cannot abide in a heart of somebody who will not forgive others. The only commentary God makes on the Lord's Prayer, "For if we do not forgive men their trespasses, neither will our Father in heaven forgive us our trespasses." You might be thinking, "Well, Doug, I don't have a hitman looking for me like David had Saul." But you might have some people in your mind that you are angry with, that you have murdered 1,000 times in your mind. And the Lord says, you've got to learn to forgive that person and let them go. Saul was slowly self-destroying himself because of his hatred for David. The attitudes were so different. He's constantly trying to get at David, and David hasn't really done anything. Reminds me of Aesop's fable. Snake had a wasp land on his head, and the wasp kept stinging the snake on the head. And the snake's getting wild with frustration. Finally, snake takes his head and puts it under the wheel of a moving wagon to kill the wasp. Ends up killing himself. This is what Saul did. He self-destructed. He grieved away the Holy Spirit, and he killed himself. Isn't it interesting? Saul died before David. Judas died before Jesus. You ever consider that? He betrayed Christ, and on the way to Calvary, they went by a tree with a broken limb and a crumpled body at the bottom. The Bible says the rope broke. Judas hung himself. Sinners self-destruct. If you don't learn to forgive and forget and let these things go, you're on a course of self-destruction. You don't overcome evil with evil, you overcome evil with good. Now, we'll end up coming back to recover some of this territory, but I want you to go quickly with me to chapter 31. A battle. David finally ends up going to Gath. He has to go to Gath to get out of town where Saul won't chase him anymore. Saul finally stops chasing David. And a big battle breaks out. Now, the army of Israel had weakened for a couple of reasons. Some of the best soldiers were now joining David and his Robin Hood crew. And the other thing was that they weren't fighting the Philistines, and so they were out of training. This massive Philistine force gathers to fight against Israel. Saul is terrified. He doesn't know what to do. You know the story of the witch of Endor. He tries to get counsel from a witch. That's a bad idea. God won't speak to him, so he goes to the devil. Finally, the battle breaks out in chapter 31, and the Philistines fought against Israel, and the men of Israel fled from before the Philistines and fell slain on Mount Gilboa. Then the Philistines followed hard after Saul and his sons, and the Philistines killed Jonathan, Abinadab, and Malchishua, Saul's sons. Now the battle became even more intense against Saul, and the archers hit him, and he was severely wounded by the archers. Josephus in the Septuagint tells us that he received mortal abdominal wounds. With arrows, he couldn't pull them out. He was bleeding to death. And Saul said to his armor bearer, "Draw your sword and thrust me through with it, lest these uncircumcised men come and thrust me through and abuse me." But his armor bearer would not, for he was afraid. The armor bearer's whole life, like secret service, is spent in training to protect and lay down your life to save the king. Now the king says, "I want you to kill me." "I haven't received that training. I can't do that." And Saul took a sword and fell on it. And when his armor bearer saw that Saul was dead, he fell on his sword and died with him. Saul lived by the sword. always throwing spears at people, always trying to get even with everybody. And Jesus said, if you live by the sword, you'll die by the sword. And little did he know, he'd die by the sword at his own hand. His armor bearer died and Saul was dead. He fell, verse 5, he fell on his sword and died with him. And so Saul, his three sons, including Jonathan, his armor bearer and all his men died together that same day. The crew that was hunting David all died on the mountains of Gilboa. David would not take things into his own hands. God took care of it, didn't he? It's not a pleasant thought, but justice belongs to God. And it says they came the next day, in verse 8, the Philistines found Saul and his three sons. And they cut off Saul's head. He had been their enemy for years and killed a lot of them. Stripped off his armor and sent word throughout the land of the Philistines to proclaim it in the temple of their idols among the people. Then they put his armor in the temple of the Asherahs in their pagan... It was a sexual god, and they fastened his body to the wall of Beth-shan. And then the inhabitants of Jabesh-Gilead heard that the Philistines had done to Saul. All the valiant men, they didn't want to leave him that way. They traveled all night, and they took the body. They risked their lives, the men of Jabesh-Gilead. And David later rewarded them for this. They took the body of Saul and the bodies of his sons from the wall of Beth-shan, and they came to Jabesh, and they burned them there. This is the only story in the Bible of a cremation. And their bones, and they burned them under the tamarisk tree at Jabesh, and they fasted 7 days. Now I want you to think about this for a second. The three sons of Saul, their bodies were taken, suspended between heaven and earth, swinging against the walls of Beth-shan. Saul's beheaded body is there, you know. Saul wounded David's heel, but Saul had his head wounded. Sound like a familiar passage? Kind of conjures up pictures of three crosses on a hill one day. And the death of Saul and his three sons paved the way for David to sit on the throne. And it was the death of Jesus suspended between heaven and earth, just like Jonathan was suspended between heaven and earth, that paves the way for us to sit on the throne. Saul died because he couldn't learn to repent for his sins, and he couldn't learn to forgive. He just was obsessed with vengeance and getting even and rehearsing in his mind all the time who his enemies were. Saul was so rabid about his enemies. Some of you remember one time during a battle, he gave a ridiculous command, said, "A curse be on anyone who even eats until all my enemies are destroyed." Didn't even want his soldiers to stop and take a break and eat when they were fighting his enemies. He was obsessed with vengeance. And he self-destructed. Consumed with bitterness and anger. You can't get to heaven with that attitude. Heard about a man who had a brother. His brother was thrown in jail, life sentence, attempted murder. The man was a good friend with the governor, and the governor owed him some favors. So he went to the governor and he said, "You know, I would really appreciate if you could give my brother a parole, reprieve him, a pardon." And the governor looked at his case, and he said, "Well, this is difficult. He's guilty. Though he was drunk at the time, he committed these crimes. If you think that it's the right thing to do, I'll give you a written pardon." So the governor gave his friend a written pardon. This man went to jail to see his brother. His brother doesn't know he's got a pardon in his pocket. He walks in to visit his brother. He said, "I'm just wondering," as they sat there visiting in the cell, he said, "If you could get out, what would you do?" And his brother, just seething, clenched teeth and clenched fists, he said, "First thing I'm going to do when I get out, I'm going to kill the judge that put me here. Then I'm going to go kill the witness who is responsible for my being here." His brother said, "I see." And he got up and he walked out of jail and took the pardon with him, never pulled it out of his pocket. You know, a lot of us have missed the pardon that Jesus has offered because we can't let go of our anger and our vengeance and these thoughts that we've got against others. We neutralize the gospel when we don't learn to just let it go and let God take care of these things. And you know, it's so much easier that way. You just destroy yourself when you're angry with other people. Who's your enemy? It's okay to be mad at the devil, but I'm not talking about him. Do you have people that you think of? Is there a name or a face that pops into your mind when you sing Someone Done Me Wrong song? Do you know how to let that go? If you don't let it go, it stands as an obstacle between you and Jesus. It neutralizes your ability to witness for the Lord. If you think you could ask the Lord to help you let that go, if you'd like to have the spirit of Jesus, the spirit of David, and say, my hand will not be against them. It's between them and God. I've got my hands full taking care of me. Is that your desire? Is that your prayer? I'd like to invite everyone to just bow your heads for a moment, close your eyes. I want you to be praying in your hearts. Don't worry about what's going on around you. As you heard the message today about David and his attitude for his enemy, have you wondered, how could he do that? Maybe an individual's name or another face popped into your mind of someone who has mistreated you, spoken evil of you, taken advantage of you, abused your friendship and your love. You know, it's very easy for love to turn to hate. Some of you maybe have had seething sentiments in your heart for years over a family member, parent. Sad to say, some even have it towards a spouse. Whatever that problem is, whoever that person is, you can have the spirit and the mind of Christ, which is what David had when he let Saul go. Never was David more like Jesus than when he said, my hand will not be against my enemy. I'm going to put this in God's hands. I'm going to let it go. I'm going to show him that I love and respect him instead of fighting evil with evil. If you'd like to say, Lord, I need help in that area, would you acknowledge that by lifting your hand to him right now and say, Lord, help me love my enemy. Some of us need to be saying, Lord, help me love my spouse. Help me love my family members. Help me love my church members. That's the mind of Christ. That's why the Bible says David was a man after God's own heart when he learned to love his enemy and overcome evil with good. Father in heaven, the message today is close to home. We're looking at how David learned to love and forgive one of his own people who had become his enemy. We see how, in spite of the fact that he was running and hiding, when an opportunity came to retaliate, he did not use it, but instead he used it as an opportunity for good. Lord, I pray that as these opportunities come, that we will not say, look, the Lord's given me a chance for vengeance, but we'll say, look, the Lord's given me a chance for mercy. Give us the strength, Lord. This doesn't come natural to our selfish, carnal hearts. We look for opportunity for vengeance, sometimes with our words, sometimes with our deeds. Teach us to reflect the behavior of Jesus, by not only loving our family and friends, but by loving our enemies. And most of all, Lord, I pray that we can gain courage from the story of David, that when we're dogged by the devil every day, that you're able to deliver us from his hands as we trust in you. And it's in Jesus' name we ask. Amen.
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2: Today we're looking at Matthew chapter 23 and verse 15, where Jesus says, woe to you, scribes and Pharisees, hypocrites! For you travel land and sea to win one proselyte, and when he is won, you make him twice as much a son of hell as yourselves. You know, over the centuries, Western Christians have made a tragic mistake when it comes to spreading the gospel through the rest of the world. Instead of simply sharing the gospel message so that people can discover Jesus and become Christians, we've tried to make other people resemble ourselves. We see aspects of their culture that we don't understand or that make us feel uncomfortable. And before we really take the time to assess whether or not that custom is compatible with the principles of Scripture, we leap into action and condemn it because it's not part of our culture. From the missionaries who condemned the potlatch of the Western Canadian Aboriginal peoples, to the explorers who went to Africa and insisted that everybody wear long-sleeve shirts and pants in the desperate heat of the Congo, we've tried to make Europeans or Americans out of everybody we meet. Now, I know that not every practice or custom in the world can be ratified by using the cultural difference trump card. There are some things that simply have to go if you're going to become a Christian. And cultural relativity has been used as an excuse for all sorts of non-biblical behavior here in the West. That's not what I'm talking about. And I'm also not talking about some sort of hands-off approach when it comes to interacting with other people, like the prime directive in a Star Trek episode. I guess what I'm trying to emphasize is that within the confines of biblical principle, we ought to let people find Jesus for themselves. And you don't have to be a missionary to learn from this principle, because you can use it right here at home. We need to make sure that we share Jesus without recreating Jesus in our own image. Instead, we ought to make the introduction, share what the scriptures say without reading our favorite theological hobby horse into it, and then let the Holy Spirit build the relationship in that person's heart. After all, God really is capable of speaking for Himself. So, try to keep this in mind when you share your faith with someone else. Is what you're about to say really in the Bible, or have you recreated God in your own image? Is what you're going to say rock-solid principle, or is it something you assumed to make your life more comfortable? There's a lot at stake. Because unless you simply share what the Bible says, you run the risk of teaching someone else your own mistakes, a practice that Jesus condemned back in His day. Don't forget, the Pharisees were very busy people, always sharing their faith. But as the Son of God looked over what they taught, He didn't recognize it as something He loved. And that's why simply sticking with what the Bible says is just a better way to live.

Five lives were lost on June 18, 2023, when a submersible imploded at a depth of 10,000 feet on its way to the site of the wreckage of the Titanic. The reason given for the tragedy was inadequate engineering. Some people will be lost for the same reason. Paul wrote, "For other foundation can no man lay than that is laid, which is Jesus Christ," 1 Corinthians 3:11. What are you building your faith on? It might be theory or effort or conformity. But if you'll get to know Jesus, put him first, understand that he is gracious and good, learn that he loves you just as you are. And when you experience forgiveness and you see Jesus,

sinners have been redeemed. Broken homes that he has mended. Those from prison he has freed. Little children and the aged, hand in hand stand all aglow, who were crippled, broken.

0: 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We all want it, even demand it, but we often find it hard to provide. I'm talking about forgiveness, that powerful antidote to anger and vengeance. Our guest today insists that true forgiveness is the only way to find peace of mind and heal the brokenness that many of us feel. June Hunt is a biblical counselor, radio program host, author, and lecturer, and she's here to share with us some insights into this topic and teach us all how to overcome our hesitancy to do the right thing. June Hunt, welcome to HeartWise.
1: Honored to be with you, Charles. Thank you.
0: Let's begin with a question that I'm sure is on the minds of many right now. June, why is it so difficult to forgive someone who has wronged us? What is holding us back?
1: First of all, it's not fair. It doesn't feel fair, and it isn't fair. Yet forgiveness has nothing to do with fairness. And that's why we who are justice-oriented can think, well, I can't possibly do this. This would actually be wrong. And by the way, that is exactly what I thought years ago. My father had three families going on at the same time. He was cruel. He was double my mom's age. It was a dictatorship. And he didn't ask forgiveness. He didn't say I'm sorry, never said I'm sorry. And so after becoming a Christian, initially I wasn't exposed to the Bible or authentic Christianity, but in becoming a Christian, I didn't realize this was a major hook for me, this concept of forgiveness. It's like, it's good for other people, but God knows the situation. And I'm math oriented, so math makes sense. And I had an equation for my father. That is, God hates sin. Dad is sinning with other women. God hates dad. I hate dad. Seems so logical. So the concept of forgiveness did seem wrong to me because it's like letting him off the hook without him changing. Of course, I had no idea what true forgiveness meant, but at least that was my equation, and that's how I lived for quite a while, for years.
0: So what changed? You say you did not have a concept of what true forgiveness is. Apparently, if there's a true forgiveness, there must be a false forgiveness. Am I on the right track here?
1: Yes. There are multiple ways that we can think of forgiveness. For example, I just asked somebody the other day, what do you think forgiveness means? And this is to a mother whose husband had killed her two children, ages 9 and 8. And she said, well, it means forgetting. It's like it's erased and you forget. I said, is there any way you could forget what your husband did to your children? And she said, no. I said, well, God would never tell you to do something that he won't equip you to do. So never does the Bible say that we are to forgive and forget. The Bible does say that our sins are removed as far as the east is from the west when God forgives us and he remembers our sin no more. But what, you know, God doesn't really have holy amnesia. There's nothing to indicate that. And so it's like put away. Or especially forgiveness means reconciliation. I remember a man, he assumed forgiveness had to do with reconciliation, and he knew he couldn't do that. So that's what kept him in bondage, if you will, believing he had no ability to forgive. Now, the word forgive is actually the word release, lift off, send away. But when you think about release, that can be an image to grasp. Forgiveness is literally dismissing a debt. It's forgive or release. And so if you dismiss a debt, let's say you owed someone money and it was a major sum of money, and then all of a sudden you were in a horrible car crash and there's no way for you to work and you can't pay the $2,000. Well, the other person can say, Charles, I'm forgiving the debt. You don't need to pay it. The repayment is dismissed. The concept here is if we forgive, it's not like, okay, you owe me, you owe me, you owe me. You don't continue with that. It also means releasing your resentment, releasing your right to hear I'm sorry, releasing your right to be bitter, releasing your right to get even, even releasing your right to dwell on the offense, releasing your right to hold on to the offense or keep bringing up the offense. In terms of getting even, we're told, do not repay anyone evil for evil. Be careful to do what is right in the eyes of everyone.
0: I've noticed that in this litany just now that you said of what true forgiveness is, you used the word your. Is forgiveness all about us? Is it really about us after all?
1: I believe what we're doing is holding on to a right that we think we have.
0: Yes.
1: The
0: yes.
1: right to be treated a certain way. Even though I didn't see Jesus hanging on to rights, if you look at Jesus, he wasn't waiting for people to admit they're wrong. When on the cross, he prayed, Father, forgive them. They know not what they do. His crucifiers weren't saying, oh, Jesus, we're so sorry. Look what we've done. Oh, my goodness, we just had no concept. In fact, we have been so hateful. Please forgive us. They didn't ask forgiveness. They weren't seeking forgiveness. And yet, for some reason, we are thinking, I don't have to forgive unless he asks forgiveness or he admits wrong and he's changed, he's repented. If you really look at scripture, and this is what happened to me, because I really believed I was right. I mean, I really understand those who say I can't. But the Bible says in Colossians 3:13, bear with each other and forgive whatever grievance you have against one another. Forgive as the Lord forgave you. Again, God would never tell us to do something that we couldn't do. And so the objection that we have, or that I had, was, and I mentioned this, it was like letting the guilty off the hook. But instead, it's taking the guilty off of our emotional hook and moving the guilty person onto God's hook. And the interesting thing there is God says, it is mine to avenge, I will repay. So he knows how to deal with people who have wronged us in his time and in his way. And therefore, instead of us trying to do God's job, it's so much easier and better and effective if God does his job, because we're releasing that person to him.
0: And, you know, even as you say that, I think, June Hunt, that God's way of forgiveness may include trying to save that person, trying to save that person's soul, trying to turn that person, and God has an arsenal of power that we do not have at our disposal. Am I right in saying that?
1: Clearly, what we can do is nothing compared to what God can do.
0: Right, right.
1: And if the battle stays with us, and I remember this, I knew I couldn't verbally attack my father for his multiple women. I once confronted him, but at the end of the conversation, I was thrown across a bed, and it's the only time I was beaten, but I was determined I will not cry. Tears will not come out of my eyes, and he just wore out, and he was a big man, and so I thought I won. But the next day I was sent away to boarding school, and I hated that, and I was not allowed to come home, even though the school was only 15 minutes away. And so, you know, for months I couldn't set foot in our house. So I didn't win, and it crushed my mother that it happened over her. Mm-hmm. And so I learned to do, if looks could kill, I remember the daggers. I remember trying to, I thought, somebody's got to confront him. Somebody's got to help him, not help him, but make him know that he is wrong. And so, you know, here I do my looks, these daggers of hatred. Well, you can imagine how effective I was making him want to change. There's no way he would want to change because of the way I was. And later I became a Christian. But still, honestly, I think this was one area where I'll call it a besetting sin. I still hung on to my rights, thinking, again, I was really right about this. Since my equation had to do with hatred, God hates sin, Dad is sinning. Now I'm exposed to the Bible. Before, I had not been. And all of a sudden I see a scripture. And it's 1 John 2:9, and it says, if you hate your brother, you're still walking in darkness and don't know where you're going. And I thought, but God understands my situation. And I, by the way, I was not a cocky person, but I could not reason this. It did not seem right. I thought, it, of course I have to hate him, but you know, I can't be the exclusion, the exception to what God says. Mm-hmm. Because it says, anyone who claims to be in the light but hates his brother is still in the darkness. Mm-hmm. Whoever hates his brother is in the darkness and walks around in the darkness. He does not know where he's going because the darkness has blinded him. Mm-hmm. And that was me, but I still, being the rational, logical, reasonable person that I am in terms of the way I think, it at that time didn't make sense.
0: Okay, well, we're going to take a short break, and when we come back, more with June Hunt. We're talking about forgiveness today. And when we get back, I want to ask June to tell us the stages of forgiveness that she went through and that she recommends that we go through. So stay right where you are.

0: I'm Dr. James Markham with your biblical prescription for life. Well, have you ever found that you sit too much at work or go home and watch TV or sit at a computer? Well, I want to tell you that sitting's not too good for us. Our biblical prescription for life is a text full of action, Isaiah 40, verse 31. 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

0: Welcome back to the program. I'm your host, Charles Mills. Our guest today is June Hunt. She is a lecturer and an author, and also I have a bunch of books here that she's written. Suicide Prevention, Rejection. We're talking about forgiveness today. Her website is Hope for the Heart, and that is hopefortheheart.org. Check it out. And June, you mentioned in the first part of the program a very sad story that you were involved with in your life, and a dad who abused you and abused your mom. And you thought you knew how to forgive, but you must have learned something different because there's a whole ministry out of it. What did you learn, and what are some of those steps you had to go through to bring true forgiveness into your life?
1: This would involve, number one, admitting what is really wrong. It's facing the offense.
0: Hmm.
1: You face it, not minimizing it, not excusing it, or not being just quick to say, I'm sorry, because what I've noticed is so many times when something horrendous happens, people say, well, have you forgiven him?
0: Hmm.
1: Have you forgiven her? You know, and at times, the full ramification is not even fully come to us. So the issue isn't quick forgiveness, it's full forgiveness.
0: Mm.
1: We need to fully remember. And so what I'm saying is rarely is the full impact of someone else's wrong felt the moment it occurs. The impact is felt at different times
0: mm-hmm.
1: and different levels.
0: Mm-hmm.
1: So it's clear, though, that we need to face what happens. And some people say, well, I don't want to think about it. No. You know, write down the wrong. Mm-hmm. I mean, literally write it down and be willing to feel it. But then it's an issue for facing the offense, feel the offense, forgive the offender.
0: Mm-hmm.
1: What was done was absolutely wrong. It is true, it's not fair. Forgiveness is not fair, but it wasn't fair for Jesus to hang on the
0: That's
1: cross,
0: true.
1: Yet he did
0: That's
1: so
0: true.
1: For
0: That's
1: our
0: true.
1: Sake.
0: Yeah.
1: So he definitely will enable us to do this one thing that's specific that he has asked. And this is what helped me the most, to understand that the word forgive means release. Instead of me holding on to it, imagine right now something horrendous happening to you, something that the world would say would be unforgivable, and someone who betrays you and, you know, violates you. And instead of continually holding on to that, and, you know, it's like the weightiness could be 100 pounds. Imagine now a meat hook around your neck, Charles, so that there is a burlap bag hanging from the meat hook.
0: Mm-hmm.
1: And then if I were to say, what was so betraying? And you started communicating to me the pain of abuse and rejection, the horrendous part. And every time you would share a specific, which I would keep asking you for, this is what I do with people. I'll ask people about what was so hurtful, what was so painful. And I put a meat hook around them, and I have a burlap bag. And as they tell me, I put physically in that bag, here'd be a 5-pound boulder. Here's a 8-pound boulder, the rocks of resentment.
0: Mm.
1: And there's a point at which they're heavy. This bag comes so heavy. I'll say, how would it feel to you if you had to carry that every single day for the rest of your life?
0: Mm-hmm.
1: Would you be able to run? Would you be able to live as God would intend you to live? And the truth is no. And so you have the choice. You can keep holding on to all these offenses and hold on to the pain of the one who caused the offenses. Or you could choose to release all that pain into God's hands.
0: Mm-hmm.
1: And literally giving it to him, writing it down, but then forgiving it, saying, I choose to take this pain and release it to you, Lord. And now I'm going to, as an act of my will, this is not based on feelings. Forgiveness has nothing to do with feelings.
0: Mm-hmm.
1: It is an act of the will. It's the fact that God tells us to release that person who wronged us to him. So we are literally taking that person off of our hook and putting that person onto God's hook. Because God did not design us physically to carry all of that weight. And he does say, it is mine to avenge, I will repay. So we can literally be set free from the weight of another person's wrong. Why not? We don't need to carry all that weight. It will never do us any good.

0: June Hunt has been our guest today on HeartWise. She's been talking about forgiveness. She has books on rejection and suicide prevention as well, all at hopefortheheart.org. That's Hope for the Heart, all one long word, internet style, hopefortheheart.org. June, could you take a moment right now in closing and give us just a short prayer for those who may be lugging around that burlap bag just filled with resentment and anger? Could you pray for those people right now?
1: Yes. Heavenly Father, thank you that you empower us to do what it is in your will, even if we think we can't. And so I pray right now for the one who has been struggling, not knowing how to get rid of this and knowing actually that they can't remove it from their lives. So enable us to pray a prayer of release, praying, God, you know how much I've hurt. You know the impact that all of this wrong has had on me. Right now I take all of this pain and release it into your hands. And as an act of my will, I choose to take my offender off of my hook and put my offender onto your hook. I pray that you will deal with that person in your way. And thank you that I'm free of carrying all of that offense on me. And thank you for forgiving me and setting me free. In your holy name I pray. Amen.
0: Amen. June Hunt, thank you so much for being with us today. We appreciate your words of wisdom and guidance. Thank you, June.
1: My joy. Thank you.
0: And listener, until next time, this is Charles Mills along with June Hunt, inviting you to remain heartwise. Goodbye, everyone.

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Here's what God says about your day from Matthew chapter 26, beginning in verse 31. The Bible says, "Then Jesus said to them, 'All of you will be made to stumble because of me this night, for it is written, I will strike the shepherd, and the sheep of the flock will be scattered. But after I have been raised, I will go before you to Galilee.'" Have you ever looked back at Christian history, amazed that the disciples acted so cowardly on the night of Jesus' betrayal? If you think about it, they had seen Jesus perform the impossible, from healing the sick to raising the dead, and yet on the night when Jesus was taken to the court of the high priest, the disciples just kind of came to pieces. They stumbled over Jesus, which means they weren't merely afraid of danger, they were actually afraid to be associated with the Son of God. And for you and I, living all these hundreds of years later, it's pretty easy to look back and say that we would never abandon Jesus ourselves. But of course, that's what they thought too. Just listen to what Peter says in the next verse. "Even if all were made to stumble because of you, Jesus, I would never be made to stumble." But Peter thought he had his act together, that his loyalty was unshakable. But we all know how history unveiled Peter's bluff. Peter was just as fallible as you and me. And that brings me to something I really want you to pay attention to in this verse. You'll notice that the cowardice of the disciples didn't catch Jesus by surprise. He knew it was coming. He actually reached back into Old Testament prophecy to quote a passage, which, as it turns out, applies to the disciples. Now, try to imagine the shame of discovering that the Bible actually predicted your greatest act of cowardice, which underlines the point I want to make with you. Jesus knew the disciples were going to bag out on him, and he still speaks as if he expects to be with them in the future. "After I've been raised," he says, "I will go ahead of you into Galilee." What does Jesus say? He not only predicts his disciples will behave like cowards, he also predicts that he's still going to have a relationship with them in the future. Now, how does that apply to you? Very simple. God knows what you're made of. And when those shameful moments come in your life, the times by the water cooler where, like Peter, you actually hide the fact that you know Christ, or the day you walked out of church determined never to come back, God knows all about it. And while you will never have an excuse for those things, God is still waiting to forgive you if you've turned your back against Him. He's made a provision for your forgiveness and the restoration of your relationship. Now, don't get me wrong. It's very presumptuous and dangerous to make deliberate plans to do something wrong and just count on future forgiveness. God's not dumb. He knows what you're doing. But to know that you have a new start with Christ today, and He's willing to piece your relationship back together, well, that just makes for a better life today, don't you think?

God's children were slaves in Egypt land, so God took Moses by the hand. He said, Moses, tell old Pharaoh to set them free. But Moses wanted a way to get out, cause in his mind he's beginning to doubt. And he said, Lord, old Pharaoh,

chillin' free. Well, Moses did, but the Lord helped out. He sent a plague to the land about, so old Pharaoh told him to go and let him be. Well, they started out with a cloud by day and a fire by night to lead the way, but old Pharaoh suddenly decided to change his mind. So he gathered together his soldier band, got all them chariots throughout the land, said, "I'll let them Israelites go some other time."

turned to Moses and started to plea, and Moses fell on his knees and there in the sand. The Lord said, Moses, trust in God, cause all you gotta do is just raise that rod and over these mighty waters stretch your hand. Well, Moses followed the Lord's command, the waters parted, and there in the sand they saw a path that led to the other shore. Well, the ground was dry and they passed on through, and old Pharaoh's army thought they would too, but the waters fell and ain't never

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1: Listen to what Jesus says in Matthew chapter 5, verse 23. Therefore, if you bring your gift to the altar, and there remember that your brother has something against you, leave your gift there at the altar and go your way. First be reconciled to your brother, and then come and offer your gift. You know, I can't help but notice that the Bible always seems to point us away from ourselves and towards other people. Even our personal relationship to God seems to take a back seat sometimes to our relationship with other people. Jesus actually tells us that God wants us to make things right with others before we offer Him a sacrifice at the altar. Now, when you consider how important sacrifices were in Jesus' day, that really says something about how important our relationships to other people are. The act of giving a sacrifice was one of the holiest things a person could do, and yet Jesus says your relationship to other people takes precedence if that relationship's not healthy. And in the book of 1 John, we catch a glimpse of why that is. Just listen to this. The Bible says, if someone says, I love God and hates his brother, he's a liar. For he who does not love his brother whom he has seen, how can he love God whom he has not seen? And this commandment we have from him, that he who loves God must love his brother also. One of the highest forms of worship is to emulate someone, to mimic what they do. Worship, after all, is the act of ascribing worth to someone. That's what the word means. And when you imitate someone else, you are telling the world that person, the way they live, is a worthy example. So, a vital part of worshiping God in your personal life is to live His life, to demonstrate His character of love to the world. How in the world can you be reconciled to God, then, if you haven't been willing to reconcile with your neighbor or coworker? If you really believe that God is who He claims to be, you'll make that a part of your daily life. And you know what you're going to discover? It's just a better way to live.

Five lives were lost on June 18, 2023, when a submersible imploded at a depth of 10,000 feet on its way to the site of the wreckage of the Titanic. The reason given for the tragedy was inadequate engineering. Some people will be lost for the same reason. Paul wrote, "For other foundation can no man lay than that is laid, which is Jesus Christ," 1 Corinthians 3:11. What are you building your faith on? It might be theory or effort or conformity. But if you'll get to know Jesus, put him first, understand that he is gracious and good, learn that he loves you just as you are. And when you experience forgiveness and you see Jesus dying on a cross for you, bearing your sins, he'll be the foundation of your life. The way to eternity is Jesus. Forgiveness and oneness with God come through him. Be careful of inadequate engineering. Build your faith on Jesus. John Bradshaw, It Is Written.

I've been places, I've seen faces, I've done more than my share. I'm a dreamer and a schemer. Seems I've been everywhere, but there's a place

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2: Welcome to American Indian Living. I'm Dr. David DeRose. Today we've got an exciting show lined up for you. It's one that's taking in elements that you can apply, whether it's in your home, whether it's dealing with tribal issues, whether it's in your business. It's talking about bringing your game up to a higher level. Step up and play big. That's the title of the book that we're featuring on today's program. The author is Chris Ruisi. Chris, great to have you with us.
3: David, thanks so much for inviting me. I'm looking forward to it.
2: Chris, you have been doing this job of coaching for quite a while. In fact, you're often referred to as simply the coach. Have I got that right?
3: That is correct.
2: Tell me why you got that moniker.
3: Well, how I got it was very simple. I spent 35 years in the corporate world, loved every minute of it, but it came time for a change, and I decided to become a business coach because in the corporate world, my job was to build teams, develop leaders, and building teams and developing leaders on a team is what a coach does. And I went to my first ever Chamber of Commerce networking breakfast, and before I got up to give my what they call 30-second commercial, about 15 other people all stood up and said they were coaches. And I said, my God, they've all come to this breakfast. And when it came time for me to introduce myself, I said, hi, I'm Chris Ruisi, and I'm the coach. And it's stuck with me ever since. But the real reason is, again, going to what I said before, what does a coach do, whether it's in sports and in any endeavor? They help you see your capabilities. They help you find your sweet spot, if you will. They help you tap into the capabilities you have but are either not using or underutilizing. They offer you honest and constructive feedback, and they're not afraid to tell it like it is to you, and they're the one who's holding you accountable, saying, now, David, last week you told me this was an important next step for you, and you haven't done it yet.
2: Mm-hmm.
3: What's holding you back, David, other than you?
2: Mm-hmm.
3: So that's sort of coaching in a nutshell, and if anybody tells you it's more than that, they're not telling you the truth, because in essence, I work on the 7 inches between my clients' ears, because that's where our success bar is set every single day.
2: What's amazing to me about your principles is these principles transcend whatever environment we're in, and I know that you've been applying these principles right in your own home, because stories are so powerful in Indian country. Tell us a little bit about why someone who might say, well, I'm not in any leadership position at the tribe, I'm not in a business leadership position, why should everyone be interested in what we're talking about today?
3: Because we're all in control of our own destiny. You know, when I give a talk, I talk about Alfred Nobel, who is known for the Peace Prize, but very few people know that he invented dynamite. And how the Peace Prize came about was one day they mistakenly published his obituary. He hadn't died. And in there they talked about he invented dynamite and it blew up things. And he didn't want to be known as someone who invented something that blew up things. So what he did was he put aside some money from his estate to create the Nobel Peace Prize. And that's how we know him. He changed his destiny. It works with yourself. If you're unhappy with something in your life, then create a vision for what you want to change, and then start with small steps, maybe the first 3 steps, to put you on that path to make that vision a reality. I did it with my younger son once. He was a sophomore. It was the summer between his freshman and sophomore years, and he had done everything he could possibly do wrong in his freshman year of college. And we were sitting one night, and I said, gee, Andrew, what do people think about you? He goes, oh, Dad, I'm the guy. He was in Navy ROTC. He goes, Dad, I'm a guy who, you know, I'll do anything for a laugh. People will edge me on to do stuff, and I accept the challenge. And I end up getting in trouble, and I don't think people respect me for that. And I asked him, well, who do you want to be? And he said, I want to be the go-to guy. And I'll fast forward to his graduation and commissioning. He was awarded a sword for leadership.
4: Hmm.
3: He set goals every semester where he would meet with his professors. He had goals for his physical training, what he wanted to achieve in terms of his mile run, his time, push-ups, pull-ups, whatever the case may be. And at graduation, the night before we were having dinner, and his cell phone was ringing off the hook.
4: Hmm.
3: Come on, Andrew, we're all up here together for your dinner, for your commissioning and graduation. Can you give the phone a rest? And he looked at me and goes, Dad, remember I said I want to be the go-to guy? And I said, sure, Andrew, what's that all about? He goes, well, there's a big dispute going on within the organization, within the battalion, as to which ribbons we should wear tomorrow for our graduation and commissioning.
4: Hmm.
3: And the gunnery sergeant wants us to wear one ribbon, and our lieutenant wants us to wear the other. Nobody knows what to do. They're all calling me because I'm the go-to guy. So Andrew changed his destiny by first creating a vision.
4: Tremendous.
3: That night we sat down. I said, how do you want to be known? And we can all do that, David. And what frustrates me, and when I want to leap over the desk and slap somebody in the head, is when they just are willing to be a victim of their circumstances.
4: Mm.
3: All they have to do is take that first step, and that works in everything, our personal lives, business, our children, family, whatever the case may be.
4: Well, speak to us very practically, because I know that's what your book does. You like to break things down into very simple steps. Someone's listening right now, and they say, yes, I want to change my destiny, whether it's in the workplace, whether it's in the home. What are those concrete things that someone has to do?
3: First thing they have to do is to have a good assessment as to where they are, their reality, and then create that vision. And don't go more than 1 or 2 years out, but be as specific as you can as to what you want the desired outcome to be of that vision when it becomes a reality. If it's adding or addition to your home, tell me the color of the room. Tell me how many windows. Tell me what you're going to do in the room. If it's having a better relationship with your spouse, tell me the kind of things that you're going to do with your spouse a year from now on a consistent basis, maybe a hobby together, whatever the case may be.
4: Mm-hmm.
3: But being specific helps your mind identify what the right actions are in order to achieve that vision. Next is you've got to start to look for and take a risk of and using capabilities, doing things that you may not have done before because you're afraid. You've got to be like a turtle. A turtle moves forward by sticking their neck out.
4: Mm.
3: And in life, if we're going to achieve success, we have to learn to stick our neck out. Not crazy risks, but reasonable ones. Next is you've got to be able to manage, avoid, and fight distractions. You know, we only have 7 inches between our ears. That's not a lot of space for all the things that go up there during the course of a day.
4: Mm-hmm.
3: So you've got to not invite distractions up there. And the way you do that is if you have a specific vision and goals, and you stay focused on what you're going to do, you use up all of the available mental space where distractions might find a home.
4: Hmm.
3: Next is, when we talk about leadership, we think of leaders traditionally as leading people. But if we can't lead ourselves, there's no way we can influence or lead others, whether it be our children, our family members, whatever the case may be.
4: Hmm.
3: Next is you have to take a hard look at your habits. Our habits define us. And there may be some habits that got you where you are at a certain point in your life. Those may not be the habits that you need to adopt to get you where you want to go.
4: Mm-hmm.
3: I have to be if I want to have a better relationship with my family, my children, and my spouse, I have to develop a better habit of listening.
4: Okay.
3: I can't shut people off. I can't cut them off.
4: Mm-hmm.
3: So, as you said to me before, we can't walk on others' words, on our words. So, habits are critical. Next is you've got to be able to handle tough stuff. We all have things we try to avoid, and we become the eternal optimist thinking, well, if I ignore it, it'll go away. And you know what? It never goes away. It only gets worse.
4: Hmm.
3: So you've got to be able to make tough decisions, handle the tough stuff when it needs to be handled, and not push it off. And finally, going back to taking the risk, you have to learn what are your right decisions. And what I sometimes do, and I did this with my younger son, is I talk in terms of game films. You know, all good coaches look at game films to determine mm-hmm. what they did in one game and worked or didn't work, and how they're going to use that knowledge in their next game. So what I I do with my son, and I suggest others also try this, that if you had to relive a less than satisfactory situation, if you had to do it all over again with the knowledge that you have now, ask yourself these four questions and answer them. What would you then start doing if you had a second chance? What would you stop doing? Mm. What would you do more of? What would you do less of? And if you do that periodically, you will put yourself on a track to use your past experiences to make better decisions. And if you make a wrong decision, if you can live with the worst outcome of it, you make another decision to make it right.
4: Mm-hmm.
3: It's not that complicated.
4: I mean, these are some great steps. One of them that really resonated with me, both in the book and as you're reciting through these, you're talking about taking risks. I mean, you got a great cut line here on page 28 where you say, if you don't experience a setback now and then, you're playing it too safe. Talk to folks who are afraid of failure when it comes to setting goals.
3: Well, what happens, David, is that when we do that and we play it too safe, we are actually self-sabotaging ourselves.
4: Hmm.
3: We're convincing ourselves without any basis of fact. We're doing it just on emotion and fear that you can't do something or I can't do something. And when you start to tell yourself that you can't do things, you start to believe it. You're conditioning your mind to believe it. And that becomes obvious not only to yourself where you are reluctant to try something new, but others observe that.
4: Mm-hmm.
3: And people complain why I didn't get the promotion or why I didn't get that other job. Well, maybe you're sending a message that you're not ready to do that, or at least that's the message you're sending. And all of a sudden, you're in a downward spiral all by your own creating.
4: Mm-hmm.
3: And you've built a wall around yourself in terms of fear that you've talked yourself out of what you can do or what you can try to do, and that's called self-sabotage. And again, if you make mistakes are the greatest way to learn.
4: Hmm.
3: You can't make mistakes if you're playing it too safe, because when you make a mistake, you get to learn from it, you get to own it, you get to fix it, and you get to move on. So my advice to people is don't worry about making mistakes. Just learn how to make glorious recoveries.
4: Great message. Glorious recoveries. I like that.
3: You know, and I've had plenty of experience in that, let me tell you, in my personal as well as business career.
4: Well, you know, one of the amazing things to me, Chris, is we've got a diverse listenership. You're talking to folks who I know can relate to what you're saying on a personal level. And I'm now thinking of many of the people who are tribal leaders, leaders in other respects, who tune into the show. And some of them might say, well, a lot of these things may work personally, creating a vision, taking risk, fighting distractions. But, hey, I don't have problems this way. The problems I've got are with the people under me. And I'm not accomplishing things because the folks that I'm stuck with on this team are holding me back. What do you say to someone who's in a leadership position and just feels like they can't move forward because of the team that they're working with?
3: Well, who's ever listening, I want you to take out a pen and paper and write this down. If the student hasn't learned, maybe the teacher hasn't taught.
4: Okay.
3: As a leader, it's your response. I mean, I once had a client say to me, Chris, all of my employees are dumb. Nobody's as smart as me. And I looked at him and I said, well, Frank, who hired them? Or do they just show up on your doorstep on a dark, windy, rainy night? If a leader doesn't have a vision of what he's trying to create, he doesn't know what kind of people, the types of people, their skills and backgrounds that he needs to have on his team.
4: Mm.
3: And if he doesn't have a vision, he can't teach his team members. Most of us will teach our teams what to do, how to do it, and when to do it. But if you don't have a good vision, you can't teach them those three things, and you also can't teach them why they do it, who they do it for, and where it all fits in. Those last three pieces, David, why, who, and where it fits in, are critical to building an engaged team, because I don't care where that workforce is today, all of us as individuals, we want to know that we're part of something bigger and that we're contributing to something, so that if we feel personal satisfaction, that sort of rolls up among all the team members.
4: Great, great messages. This is powerful, Chris. We've got to step away. We're basically winding down in our first segment, but we want you to stay by. Chris has got some amazing leadership insights that are going to help you, whether you're just trying to actually take charge of your own life, whether it relates to something with your family, your tribe, your business. Chris Ruisi. He is the coach. He's the author of the book Step Up and Play Big. A lot more coming up. Don't go away. We're going to stay tuned. You do too. We'll be right back. I'm Dr. DeRose.
1: 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However, if you have questions about today's show or would like further information, please call 1-800-775-HOPE. That's 1-800-775-4673. We'll be right back after this.
5: 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He weighed 1 pound, 7 ounces. His lungs weren't ready. His heart wasn't ready. His brain wasn't ready. 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He may never see. He may never learn. Daniel's parents spent night after night at the hospital, watching his every breath, holding his tiny hands, and looking for signs that he was growing stronger. 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
4: Welcome back to American Indian Living, Dr. David DeRose. With me today, Chris Ruisi. Chris is the coach. He's also the author of the book Step Up and Play Big, the subtitle of the book Unlock Your Potential to Be Exceptional in 8 Simple Steps. Chris, some are just joining us. Others have been with us from the top of the hour, and folks are wanting more information. How do they get a copy of your book?
3: Well, they can go to Amazon.com and order it right there. 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
4: Oh, wow. You're really pulling out all the stops.
3: Well, you know, you want them to remember you. 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I know it's on Barnes & Noble, but the most commonly used one is Amazon. 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
4: Now, I know how to spell your last name, but if someone else is wanting to go to chrisruisi.com, that may be a challenge. So help us out.
3: Okay, here we go. It's Chris, C-H-R-I-S-R-U-I-S-I. All one word.
4: Okay, so Chris, C-H-R-I-S, that's straightforward, R-U-I-S-I, right?
3: Right.
4: .com.
3: Yep.
4: Okay, we know where to go. By the way, if someone's just wanting more pointers, do you have some of that available free, or is that not with this?
3: Yeah, on my website. I look at my website as a porthole to knowledge.
4: Great.
3: And if they go to the... there's my speaking page, all the topics and things I talk about, but there's a tab called Resources.
4: Mm-hmm.
3: And if you click on Resources, you're going to see several sub-tabs. One is my Monday morning wake-up call. 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Shows up in your inbox at about 7:30 in the morning, and it deals with one particular topic, skill, or helpful tool that you can use to improve your business, your life, whatever the case may be. I don't try to sell anything in there. I give a quote, and then that's pretty much it.
4: Mm-hmm.
3: Also there, under that same Resources tab, you'll see something that is called Step Up and Play Big Moments. What those are free. 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You have Finding Common Ground deals with communication. What it means is an old Navy SEAL expression, the only easy day was yesterday. And it talks about how you can apply that to your life. How to Avoid Boss Burnout is one audio file. How to Keep Things Simple. So there's a handling distractions. There's a fair number of subjects on those audio files. There's about 35 or 36 of them up there now.
4: Great.
3: And it's a 3 to 5 minute investment of your time. You can download it and take it with you in your car on your personal player. There's no reason why you can't always be investing some time to make yourself better.
4: That's excellent.
3: My job, David, as a coach, is to make it so simple that I take away all the excuses for a person to make the decision to want to be better than they were yesterday.
4: I like your philosophy, Chris, and we can get all that at chrisruisi.com.
3: That's correct.
4: Well, let's talk a little bit more about these subjects. One of the things that's come up a few times on the show is dealing with distractions. I mean, there's so many things that we're bombarded with. How can someone avoid being distracted?
3: Having clarity first in what they're trying to do and what their vision is. But let me bring it down, David, to a more basic level. The first thing that I say to people is, when you work, show up at work, whatever you at your desk, own the first 10 or 15 minutes of your day.
4: Hmm.
3: Take the time to think about what you have to do, the order in which you have to do it, and what you want to accomplish that day. The second thing is I say to them, ask yourself this question. What is the most important thing that I have to do today?
4: Mm-hmm.
3: And whatever that thing is, that's what you start working on first. We get distracted to work on the easier stuff because we might think, or we might believe that that most important thing is harder,
4: mm-hmm.
3: or the hardest. Well, if you get the hardest things done first, you build momentum through the rest of the day and you burn through everything else. And then once you've identified what you believe is the most important thing you have to do, ask yourself this question, what could possibly get in the way of me accomplishing that today?
4: Mm-hmm.
3: And if you do that, if a barrier shows up, an obstacle, which could be another distraction, you have Plan B ready to put into place.
4: So Plan B is going to still help you reach that original goal, though.
3: Right. It's how you're going to deal with an obstacle or barrier that might pop up.
4: Mm-hmm. Mm-hmm. So we've got a focus as we come into the workplace or as we start our day off in the home. And once we've got that focus, we're anticipating things that may derail us. We've got a backup plan. What else fits into this equation?
3: Well, what else would fit into that is what I call SOS, or the shiny object syndrome.
4: Hmm.
3: And that's when we're attracted to things that look pretty good.
4: Mm-hmm.
3: Things I call it things that look good, but eventually you find out they do no good.
4: Wow.
3: They don't move you closer to your goals.
4: Mm-hmm.
3: They don't improve the quality of whatever you're trying to do, but they really look interesting. And you decided you were going to get off track and go find out that you made the wrong decision by going to try and find out.
4: So give us an example of what these shiny objects are.
3: Well, they generally take the shape of shortcuts.
4: Mm-hmm.
3: Okay? Things that you think will make your job easier. Or the things that allow you what I call to wing it, where you don't practice or prepare for what you're going to do.
4: Mm-hmm.
3: You think you can wing your way through it, talk your way through it, but winging it only gets you so far. I don't know how many of your listeners remember St. John's University basketball team, and they had an infamous or famous coach there named Lou Carnesecca, and Lou used to wear these ratty green sweaters.
4: He was
3: half the size of all of his basketball players.
4: Mm-hmm.
3: But Lewis said something which was very important. He said, nothing takes place on the court that doesn't take place in practice first.
4: Hmm.
3: So winging it is a distraction. You should try to practice and prepare for things, and that'll help you fight off the distraction to try to fly by the seat of your pants.
4: Very good.
3: Another distraction might be allowing other people to have your time.
4: Hmm.
3: People who walk into your office unannounced, uninvited, and the question starts with, hey, David, I got a problem. Can I pick your brain? And I live by the rule that if someone wants my help like that, they first need to tell me what they tried and didn't work, or they want to brainstorm a specific activity.
4: Mm-hmm.
3: But I can't let other people's poor preparation or poor planning cause a crisis for me.
4: Mm-hmm. Mm-hmm.
3: It's how we treat our time. learn to say no to trivial things to fight distractions. Time, I don't believe that time management exists. To me, it's, I call it you management. It's what you do with the time you have available that day that will determine whether or not you will be successful. So if you have a vision, if you know what your most important task is, if you know what your alternative might be if you face an obstacle, and you know how to say no to interruptions, that those that come up as a result of others, you're more than likely going to fight off distractions successfully. Now, we don't live in a bubble where we can ignore it completely, but we can mitigate it to a larger extent than we are right now today
4: mm-hmm.
3: as individuals.
4: Mm-hmm.
3: And last but not least, sometimes the things we have to get done are very big. They have lots of steps. And if you try to take it on all in one swoop, you're going to get discouraged, you're going to get distracted, or you're going to allow distractions to pull you away from it. And there what the advice is to, if you've got a big project, work on one segment first. Get
4: okay.
3: that segment done, figure out what you learned from it, and then plan to do the next segment.
4: Now, Chris, one of the ironies that I'm hearing as I'm listening to you and having read through a good portion of your book, you talk a lot about the importance of leaders being listeners, and that really resonated with me on a number of levels. But at the same time, now we're speaking about distractions, and it seems like one of those things that can distract you is people wanting you to listen to them. Can you help us resolve that tension?
3: Sure. When I talk about distractions and people wanting them to listen to them, those are unannounced visits. No, look, there's always time to deal with a crisis. You have to make time for that.
4: Uh-huh.
3: But, you know, many people will go ask for help when, in fact, with a little extra effort, they can find the answer.
4: Mm.
3: And all you're doing as a leader, when you come in, you're not listening to them. You're solving their problem.
4: Hmm.
3: And what I learned from one of my mentors was whenever I brought him a problem, all he did was ask me questions.
4: Right.
3: I realized I knew how to find the solution all by myself.
4: No, that's great. That's a great message.
3: Part of being a good leader is to ask questions of your team, to challenge them, and to really cut through the clutter of them trying to get you to do their job, to separate that from teaching them how to do it on their own going forward. And this way, once they see that they did know the answer or they knew how to find the answer, they're going to get some satisfaction and know that they can do that, maybe something even at a higher level in the future.
4: Excellent, Chris. We've got to step away once more. I'm talking with Chris Ruisi. He's the author of the book Step Up and Play Big. A lot more powerful insights from Chris coming up in the next half of American Indian Living. Don't go away. We'll be right back.
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4: Welcome back to American Indian Living. Dr. David DeRose with my guest, Chris Ruisi. Chris is the coach. He's also the author of the book Step Up and Play Big. He's been sharing with us, really, insights from his book and his life work. You need to really pay attention to this last half of the show because Chris is giving you a lot more information. He's giving it to me, and he's helping us to reach more of those goals that we've got in life. Chris, one of the things that you talked about as you walked us through a construct at the beginning of the program was 8 steps that can help us all be successful. Some of those focus on our personal productivity. What is that all about?
3: That's right, David. That's a good jumping off point here for this part of the show. You know, we all are challenged every day to get as much as we possibly can get done, and unfortunately, a lot of people define working hard as based on the number of hours they work, the length of their to-do list, the number of dinners that they eat either cold or alone, or the number of family events that they miss because they are surrounded, if you will, they are consumed by what they do at work. And working hard or working long hours isn't necessarily the right measuring tool for how successful and how productive you can be. It all comes down to results.
4: Yeah, and I think this is a real challenge, isn't it? Because we see whether it's in a tribal setting and family members moving off the reservation. We're not speaking against that, but families are getting disconnected, whether it's in Indian country or elsewhere. And even if you're living together, like you said, Chris, it seems like by many metrics, you're doing better if you're away from the family, and this is taking a toll in the home, isn't it?
3: Oh, absolutely. Absolutely. I mean, you know, you only go this way once, and you want to make sure that you enjoy and nurture every single moment that you possibly can. Look, I don't believe that there's such a thing as work-life balance, okay, because you never can separate yourself from your work and vice versa. But what I try to do and what I try to coach people to do is that when you're at work, you're 100% at work. When you're with family or in personal pursuit, you're 100% in personal pursuit or in family endeavors. I used to chuckle when I would hear businessmen tell me, or leaders, well, I had some quality time with my family today. And they've got it backwards. It's not the quality of the time you spend with your family. It's the quantity of time you spend with your family and the quality of time you spend at work.
4: Break that down. Break that down for us.
3: Sure. If you have a vision, you have clarity, if you know what your most important task is at work, you're going to have a quality day. You're going to get things done. You're going to achieve results. And vice versa, when you're at home with your family, every minute you spend with them is quality time. Well, at least it should be. So why wouldn't you want to spend as many minutes of them as with them as you possibly can? So it's the quantity of what you do with your family and your hobbies. If it's just, you know, staring at the sky, whatever it is, you want to do as much of it as you possibly can. And the better your personal time is, the more time you spend in personal pursuits, it actually serves as a mental reboot for your mind, which makes you more productive at work.
4: This whole challenge of, I know you said you don't like this phrase, work-life balance, but at the same time, you're giving us some very practical things that I think anyone would say is helping to keep your life in balance. Would you disagree with that assessment of what you're sharing?
3: Not at all. In fact, I often will tell audiences, I've never been to a child's room where they have a picture of their parent working hard at their desk.
4: But if their parent is a basketball star, they may have a picture of them working hard in that capacity, you think?
3: Yeah, they might if they look up to them, if the parent's a good role model. But I bet you that child doesn't want to share their parent all the time with the people sitting in the seats.
4: Okay. I understand what you're saying. Well, you talk about taking breaks too.
3: Yep.
4: Help us with that one, because that sounds like it's pulling you away from work, pulling you away from family. Why is that so important?
3: Well, I take the old phrase in my, when all of us who are parents, when we've told our children, you go to time out.
4: Mm-hmm.
3: And if any children like my grandchildren, they sit in the corner and giggle for a couple of minutes knowing that their parents going to let them out shortly.
4: Okay.
3: But I don't know, there are statistics, and you're probably more familiar with them than I am, that as human beings, with our minds, given all the things that we shove into those 7 inches, as I mentioned before, we can probably only work at one task for no more than 60 to 90 minutes before our productivity starts to drop. And we start making mistakes, working against ourselves. And that's when you need to put yourself in timeout.
4: Hmm.
3: Maybe it's you walk away from your desk, you go get a sip of water. If it's a nice day and you can do it, you walk around the parking lot.
4: Mm-hmm.
3: You've got to periodically, during the course of the day, change that scenery. You've got to change the scenery for your mind to get sharp again so you can get back in and focus. Now, I'd like to think that all those people we see smoking out in front of their buildings are doing that, but they're not doing that.
4: No.
3: But in a sense, maybe they are. So all of us have to be cognizant of the fact as to what's the limits of our effectiveness and our productivity, and be cognizant of the fact that if we take a 5-10 minute break, we're going to be better off for it and be more productive, as opposed to trying to work straight through for several hours.
4: Now, you give a great example here, Chris, and I think this really resonates throughout Indian country with the tobacco. Of course, you know, historically, tobacco was something sacred across many tribal lines, but it's become an addictive substance. And one of the messages, as I work as a physician with people who are stopping smoking, is if they just stop smoking, they still need to give themselves permission to take breaks. And I think it's an interesting observation you made, because many of the folks who are smoking, they have this built-in mechanism where they're stepping away from their desk periodically to take a smoking break. Well, when they quit, it doesn't mean they should stop taking breaks. They just should do it differently, right?
3: Exactly right. If they quit smoking but still take the break, they're actually, you know, lengthening their lifespan and their mental capacity and the ability to stay sharp, whereas, if, as you know as a physician, if they're smoking, they're shortening their lifespan.
4: Mm-hmm, mm-hmm. No, great observations. So any more on this productivity topic?
3: Yeah, there's a couple of things that I think your audience would like to hear. I know that these are things that I know work in many situations. And the first one is a lot of us pride ourselves on being good multitaskers.
4: Hmm.
3: I have people tell me, Chris, I do my best work when I'm in a crisis or handling more than one thing at the same time. And I say to those folks, well, great, multitasking is multi-dumb.
4: Hmm.
3: Okay, because when you multitask, you get the opportunity to screw up more than one thing at the same time.
4: Okay.
3: Okay. Now, look, we can all do more than one or two things at the same time, but we cannot effectively handle more than one or two things. We cannot effectively focus on more than one or two things because we don't have that kind of mental capacity.
4: Mm.
3: And what happens is neither topic, neither task, if there's only two, gets the right amount of attention that they deserve. They don't get done on time. They don't get done correctly. And in many cases, they get done wrong, and you've got to go back and work on them all over again.
4: Mm-hmm.
3: So multitasking is multi-dumb. If you find yourself always in the situation of having to deal with one or more or two things at the same time, take a hard look at your priorities and go back to that question I said before, what's the most important thing I have to work on first?
4: Mm-hmm.
3: I already mentioned this earlier, but owning the first 10 or 15 minutes of your day is a way for you to get positioned for your day and be more productive, because you know where you're going to start and you have the time to get ready for that, as opposed to jumping into emails, phone calls, whatever the case may be.
4: Mm-hmm. So tell me if I'm hearing this right and applying it right, because I'm trying to go back to that person who says they really thrive under pressure. And I'm thinking, well, even though they may say they're multitasking, some of those people probably are doing just what you said. There might be five things going on, but if they're really effective in that setting, couldn't they be narrowing their focus on one of those crises, you know, in sequence, and they just seem to thrive in that environment where a lot is going on? Is that possible?
3: Oh, yeah. I mean, look, I'm not looking at the world through rose-colored glasses here. You know, life can be tough sometimes.
4: Mm-hmm.
3: But you have to recognize that you just don't have the focus. And focus is the key word here to handle every single one of those things the way it needs to be handled. So you might try to stabilize one or two or three of those crises till you can get back to them and focus on the most important one first. It's the ability to not get sucked into the fray and for you to take charge of the circumstances as opposed to being victimized by them.
4: Now, how about our personal habits? I know that's something that you see as being very important in this whole equation. Does that tie into this productivity issue as well?
3: Absolutely. I mean, how do you organize yourself during the course of the day? How do you deal with interruptions? How do you, as an individual, communicate with others? How do you, for example, you know, if you and I could go to every one of your listeners' places of work or even their home, their kitchen area,

0: 20% of the content of what we write could probably be eliminated and make things simpler.
1: Mm-hmm.
0: 20% of what we all do individually is probably irrelevant. And what we should try to do is eliminate those steps. And what I ask folks to do is to schedule an appointment with themselves for 1 hour a week. Put it on your calendar. Where's Chris? He's meeting with Chris. It's a very important meeting.
1: Hmm.
0: And during that 1 hour, work on something that's very important to you, whether it be personally or professionally, but do so in an uninterrupted way to take control of the time you have available to you.
1: Great messages, Chris. We're running out of time in this segment, but we haven't mentioned recently, if someone's just joined us, how they can tap into your wisdom, get a copy of your book. Remind us how to do that again.
0: Website, again, is chrisruisi.com. And the book you can purchase at Amazon or at my website under the products page. And if you do it there, I'll sign the book and send you some other goodies along with it, my playbook and some chocolate.
1: Okay, Chris Ruisi, the coach. He's the author of the book Step Up and Play Big. If you need that spelling of his last name again, it's R-U-I-S-I. Chris is not going away. I'm not doing it either. I invite you to stay by for our final segment of American Indian Living. We'll be right up with that. Stay tuned.
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1: Dr. David DeRose and Chris Ruisi with you for our final segment of today's edition of American Indian Living. You're looking to increase your potential. You're looking to increase your effectiveness at work. Chris has been helping you look at some of the steps that are often overlooked. Chris, great book, Step Up and Play Big. And one of the things I liked about the book is you can just open the book up, turn anywhere, and you've got these boxes, these key points, these outlines. It's just a very usable book, and it's not a difficult book to get through. Was that the goal that you had in pulling it together?
0: Yep, that was it, David. We all learn in different ways. I learn by short little hits, and I have to figure there are other people out there like me. And I wanted to make it easy for people to have the choice to take action to improve themselves or change whatever they're doing and take away excuses for them to accomplish that.
1: Great. I know one of the things you're really big on is something that you refer to as self-development. What is that all about?
0: Well, if you go to page 145 in the book, the last chapter,
1: mm-hmm.
0: It's called Creating Your Own Step Up and Play Big Developmental Growth Plan. Without something in writing, nothing ever gets done. You've got to be able to, as someone once said, ink it so you can think it. But once you put something on paper, it takes on a life of its own. And what I tried to do here was to create a template based upon what people read in the book, for them to address those areas that they wanted to either enhance their knowledge or improve on one

0: issue, and really, it's pretty tough to deal with more than one improvement issue over the course of a 6 month or 12 month period. So the plan really has 10 basic questions. You know, what do you want to improve upon? What are your goals?
1: Mm-hmm.
0: And then explain why. And most importantly, what are the consequences of doing nothing? You know, we sometimes, I'm not going to do that, but we don't think about what the consequences are of that decision. I ask for what new results do you want to achieve? How will this change your performance, your career, your life, your business? Then a goal is a goal when it has a specific time frame.
1: Mm-hmm.
0: So we ask in the plan, what's the date by which you want to accomplish this by, and how you will go about doing it. So if a person just follows these 10 questions, and I didn't go over them all, they're going to create a practical, usable plan for them to follow. Now, what they also need to do is to find someone they can refer to as their accountability partner.
1: Okay.
0: Maybe it's a coach, maybe it's an associate, maybe it's a former boss who they respect, and ask that person to help hold them accountable to achieving the goals that they've established in their plan.
1: Why is that so important?
0: Which part, the accountability?
1: Yeah.
0: Because it's impossible for us to hold ourselves accountable. Think of how many times, maybe you're different, and I don't mean that disrespectfully,
1: no,
0: that you might have set a resolution for the new year.
1: Mm-hmm.
0: How many times did you actually achieve it?
1: Hmm.
0: You know, I want to lose weight, and it's not a very good goal. You say it to yourself several times, and maybe by January 20th, or today's date, January 23rd, you not only have forgotten the resolution, you forgot where you wrote it down. Having an accountability partner, not someone to give you unhealthy type of feedback, but healthy, constructive feedback to help validate the reality of your goal and whether or not it's still important to you.
1: Okay.
0: There's nothing wrong with asking for help. Nowhere is it written that we have to go through life and its challenges by ourselves. There is always someone out there who's willing to help you, and you should build a network of friends and family members who meet that criteria, people who are sincerely interested in helping you.
1: Well, Chris, maybe you can make this real practical in the context that I'm often finding myself in. When I'm dealing with patients, when I'm speaking to audiences, often we're talking about making lifestyle changes to address disease processes. And typically, people will say things to me or will intimate that they don't really want to go public with this decision because they're afraid they're going to fail. They don't want to tell someone they're changing their whole diet or they're getting on a new exercise program because if they don't stick with it, that will just increase their guilt and shame. How do you approach a person who says, I don't want to be accountable to anyone because I'm afraid I'm going to fail?
0: What I would say to that person is, well, you've just made a decision. Are you ready to accept the consequences that if you don't have someone who holds you accountable, you will fail, and maybe your life, your family, your marriage, your job may be in jeopardy?
1: Wow.
0: If you can accept that, then okay.
1: Now, that's a good point, because I think time and time again, if people aren't willing to bring some other people into that dialogue, you're exactly right, they're often setting themselves up to fail, aren't they?
0: Exactly right. And it becomes a self-fulfilling philosophy.
1: Chris, you've got so much wisdom in the book. I know you got all kinds of resources on the website. Earlier in the show, you said you've got these 3 to 5 minute podcasts. Tell us just a little bit more about why we might want to tap into that free resource.
0: Well, the podcasts, you can listen to them at any time you want. You can download them.
1: Mm-hmm.
0: Listen to them on your computer or your laptop. You can take them with you in your car. You can take some quiet time if you're on a break, that 10-minute break we talked about. Listen to one of the podcasts. They're a very simple and painless way of increasing your learning. Look, every individual who wants to be successful at whatever they do, life, family, work, needs to make a decision that they want to grow and look for opportunities to grow every single day of the week.
1: Mm-hmm.
0: And I'm not good at math, David, but if you can bring about a less than 1% improvement in your life every day.
1: Wow.
0: At the end of a year, that's a big number.
1: That's huge. You're right.
0: Even though 10% or 1%, it's still going to be a big number, and your life, those around you, will be better off for it. So it's an ability to invest in yourselves, and that's why that self-development plan is so critically important. When I work with business owners and business leaders, I make the point very, very early on that when they get better, everything else around them gets better. Their business automatically follows.
1: Mm.
0: So if we get better as individuals, as a parent, as a sibling, as a child to our parents, if we work on getting better, all of our relationships will follow along.
1: Mm-hmm.
0: I think that's maybe an overstatement, but there's always those people in our lives who don't want to have good relationships. But at least you'll know who they are. I refer to those people as skunks. And my rule there is you never chase a skunk, because when you do, the skunk has fun and you get smelly.
1: Mm.
0: So self-development is so critical to any level of success that you would want to achieve.
1: Chris, there's another recurring concept that you mentioned in the book. You shared it with us already in the show, and it's this idea of watching the game films.
0: Yep.
1: How do we do that? When do we do it?
0: Well, you do it as often as you'd like, and I'll tell you a story to help illustrate the point. And I'm going to go back to my youngest son. You know, after we had our very interesting and challenging year as a parent, his first year in college,
1: mm-hmm.
0: We set up a plan. Actually, I gave Andrew a template, a framework, and he kind of filled in the blanks. But he set goals for every semester
1: mm-hmm.
0: in a variety of categories. And at the end of every semester, he would sit down and evaluate himself as to how well he did with the goals he set for each of those categories.
1: Mm-hmm.
0: Okay? And then he would sit back and say, okay, based upon what took place this last semester, going forward into my next semester, what should I start doing? What would I stop doing? What would I do more of? What would I do less of?
1: Mm-hmm.
0: The bottom line is we all have experiences, good and bad. You can do that exercise at the end of a good experience to raise the bar.
1: Mm-hmm.
0: I mean, winning teams look at their game films at the end of games that they win, as well as games that they don't perform that well.
1: Mm-hmm.
0: Because there's always something in the past that you can carry forward with you as a learning device into the future to make your future better. And as a result, Andrew went from a 2.4 GPA to a 3.4 GPA.
1: That's huge.
0: Before he was awarded his sword for leadership, he became battalion commander. He became the XO for their annual training for incoming freshmen. And he achieved his goal of becoming a Navy F-18 Super Hornet pilot.
1: Tremendous story. Tremendous story.
0: So we have the ability to do that within us if we accept the responsibility for our own self-improvement, our self-development. And game plans is a fun way, a harmless way, to learn from your past experiences.
1: Great messages, Chris. All too soon, though, our time has slipped away from us. We have got to run. You've been listening to Leadership Insights from Chris Ruisi. He's the coach. His book, again, Step Up and Play Big, you can get it at Amazon or at chrisruisi.com. That's R-U-I-S-I. For all of us at American Indian Living, I'm Dr. David DeRose, wishing you, as always, the very best of health.

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1: Listen to what the Bible says in Matthew chapter 7 and verse 6. These are the words of Jesus. Do not give what is holy to the dogs, nor cast your pearls before swine, lest they trample them under their feet and turn and tear you in pieces. Some years ago, a woman I knew came to me really upset about something. Pastor, she said, I sit on this committee in town, and the other day at the meeting, they started to attack my Christian faith and make fun of me. Do you have something I can give them that outlines the Christian faith and all of my beliefs? What she wanted was a comprehensive book that would lay out all the basic teachings of the Bible for these other committee members. Because she was convinced the reason they were mocking her so ruthlessly was simply because they didn't know enough. And sure enough, people who really understand what the Bible is saying would be very slow to make fun of it. But simply giving someone a book to set them straight can be very counterproductive. Listen carefully to the advice of Jesus. He says, don't give holy things to the dogs or cast your pearls before swine, because they're just going to use it to tear you apart. Sometimes, more information is just more fuel for the fire. Now, that's a pretty tough lesson to learn for most Christians because we almost always want to give our opponents more information. But that's not always the best approach. If someone is sincerely looking for truth and open to honest discussion, that's one thing. But when someone is busy mocking the Christian religion, anything you feed them is simply going to be turned against you because their hearts are not honest. Frankly, a better approach is to give them the one thing they can't argue with, the loving character of God displayed in your life. You can argue with arguments, but it's tough to argue with a life completely transformed by Jesus Christ. If you've got someone who just loves to make you miserable because you're a Christian, think carefully before simply giving them more literature. Why not try showing them the love of Christ first? Because that, after all, is just a better way to live.

Five lives were lost on June 18, 2023, when a submersible imploded at a depth of 10,000 feet on its way to the site of the wreckage of the Titanic. The reason given for the tragedy was inadequate engineering. Some people will be lost for the same reason. Paul wrote, "For other foundation can no man lay than that is laid, which is Jesus Christ," 1 Corinthians 3:11. What are you building your faith on? It might be theory or effort or conformity. But if you'll get to know Jesus, put him first, understand that he is gracious and good, learn that he loves you just as you are. And when you experience forgiveness and you see Jesus dying on a cross for you, bearing your sins, he'll be the foundation of your life. The way to eternity is Jesus. Forgiveness and oneness with God come through him. Be careful of inadequate engineering. Build your faith on Jesus. John Bradshaw, It Is Written.

0: are fortunate to get passage on a ship going directly to Joppa. It's only about 3 days' journey from there to Jerusalem.
1: Personally, I think it's useless to go to Jerusalem right at this time.
0: Useless? Why do you say that?
1: Well, according to rumor, Jerusalem is in an uproar. Something to do with a man who is said to have been crucified unjustly by the priests and rulers of the Israelite nation. Some of the people seem to think they say they have proof that this man has come back to life, and the priests and rulers are scared out of their wits.
0: Afraid that the crucified and risen man will heap revenge upon them?
1: Well, something like that.
0: Oh, I'd be frightened, too, that I'd get out of Jerusalem for parts unknown fast. The people, so I heard, are about evenly divided as to whether or not the man did come back to life.
1: Well, anyway, it is easy to understand why Jerusalem is in a state of excitement and uncertainty.
0: Well, perhaps we can get into the excitement. I haven't had any for a long time.
1: Something always seems to be happening in Israel. Even away back in the time of King Saul, or Ahab, or David.
0: You seem to know quite a little about the history of Israel.
1: Oh, I've studied and read a bit.
0: Well, for your information, I happen to know quite a lot about the history of our own island of Crete. It hasn't been exactly devoid of excitement or change.